0: and the number of communities ordered to evacuate has also expanded since the weekend. It's now at 13. Many of them are First Nations communities. Chief Lawrence Wanakomig says evacuees from White Sand First Nation are anxious and angry.
1: A lot of people are, you know, want more updates, want more information on what's happening back home. They're worried about their homes and their pets and whoever they left behind.
0: Ford has fended off criticism that his government is doing a poor job of communicating and that it should have done more to prevent and respond to the fires.
2: We will not spare a penny fighting these fires and keeping people safe.
0: Ford will be meeting with fellow premiers and the prime minister in Prince Edward Island this week, and he said talk of a national fire strategy will be on the agenda. Megan Fitzpatrick, CBC News, Toronto.
3: And that is The World This Hour for CBC News. I'm Tricia Kindleman.
4: Good afternoon. I'm Jason D'Souza. This is All Points West. Coming up in this hour of the program, how much of a difference can your water usage make when it comes to your local river systems? Well, it turns out quite a bit, actually. We'll hear more from an environmental advisor with the Cowichan Tribes. And protein, it's all we hear about these days, right? And it isn't just for bodybuilders. We're going to hear from our health contributor, Dr. Iris Gorfinkel, about how much protein you need, why you need it, and where to get it. Those stories and so much more coming your way this hour of the program. First, though, let's take a look at how the ferries are shaping up for this Monday afternoon. We'll start with Swartz Bay to Sawasin, where the 6 o'clock sailing has 38% of the deck space available. There's 18% that remains for the 7 o'clock. Meanwhile, in Nanaimo, Departure Bay to Horseshoe Bay, you are looking at a 2 sailing wait right now, as both the 6:20 sailing and 8:30 sailing are now at capacity. And for Duke Point to Sawasin, also a 2 sailing wait in place right now, where the 5:45 sailing is full, the 8:15 also full. Amelia John is standing by with a look at your 5:30 newscast.
5: The next few days are shaping up to be hot and smoky in several parts of the province, with heat warnings and air quality statements in effect. BC Hydro is planning to build its first ever battery storage facility in the province. And a man has been arrested in connection with a fatal collision that happened at the Okanagan Grand Fondo last summer. More local news coming up at the bottom of the hour.
4: Amelia, thank you. Isabella Khaleesi is also alongside, keeping her eye on weather and traffic. How's it looking, Isabella?
6: Yeah, for traffic, it's not looking too bad today. We are seeing an 18-minute slowdown on Helpkin, or sorry, no, 20-minute slowdown on Helpkin. So just the usual kind of like drive-by home that we usually see. Otherwise, for weather, we do have a yellow heat warning for Powell River and the Sunshine Coast. So there's going to be a period of elevated temperatures expected from now till Wednesday, and daytime highs are expected to be in the low 30s with overnight lows in the mid-teens. So try to stay cool if you're over there on the Sunshine Coast. Otherwise, for tonight's lows, we're going to see 12 to 15 across the island and Sunshine Coast. It'll be clear in the West Coast, Courtney, Comox, Campbell River, and Qualicum, and a few clouds in North Island, Sunshine Coast inland, and the Greater Victoria area. Otherwise, for tomorrow's highs, Port Hardy in the north is going to be at 20 with just clearing. Otherwise, it's going to be mainly sunny for the rest of the island and Sunshine Coast. East Vancouver Island is going to be between 30 to 31. Port Alberni and inland is going to be the hottest at 35. Sunshine Coast will be at 29. Greater Victoria at 25. And the West Coast will have a high of 20 degrees Celsius.
4: Isabella, thank you very much. 7 minutes now past 5 o'clock. And we are beginning a stretch of hot weather, as you just heard all here on the island. Since the start of summer, the province has been warning about extra dry and hot conditions, leading to worrying drought levels across the region. Last week, officials urged people to reduce water use to help protect watersheds, fish populations, and reduce water scarcity. Specifically, the Coxsilla River was mentioned. That is a river and water system that's very familiar to Tim Kulchiski. He is an environmental advisor with Cowichan Tribes. Tim, good afternoon.
7: Good afternoon. How are you?
4: I am doing really well. Thank you so much for making the time with us. And to start, what does the water level look like right now for the Coxsilla?
7: I was just in the Coxsilla. It is not quite the same robust kind of system that the Cowichan River is. but it joins the Couch in the lower part of the estuary. The Cook's Hyla River is down to quite low drought flows. You can start to see water quality impacts, temperatures starting to rise up over 20 degrees, and any time you're over 18, you're basically looking at stress for salmonids. So as the temperatures increase, it gets harder and harder, like with lower volumes, for fish to find refugia, to find those cold water places, and to kind of find those most useful habitats that they call home, where they can feed and be active and grow and be ready for their migration out to the estuary.
8: I wonder if you can tell us a little bit more about that, especially for a river like the Cook's Hyla. What role does it play within the local ecosystem and the interconnectedness of it all?
7: Well, the Cook's Hyla is quite unique. It doesn't have the nice big moderator, like it doesn't have a big huge lake like Lake Couchen for the Couchen River, and so although it has its own separate watershed, it shares the Couchen Valley, but it's much rockier and is much more dependent on groundwater. In general, that makes it great habitat for salmonids. It's a much smaller system, it's much flashier. But in general, it usually has really nice, cool water. For those people that swim in the valley, certainly know, when you're in the Cook's Hyla, the water is that much colder. In general, especially during the summer months, that creates more favorable habitat for fish in general. They start to get stressed, especially with climate change and these longer, drier, hotter summers. They have quite an impact on fish. But in the Cook's Hyla, it's much more groundwater dependent. But what we are seeing with these extreme droughts is an increase in temperature and much, much less water in general to deal with.
8: As I mentioned in the beginning, we heard from the province talking about the importance of water usage and one's ability to reduce their water usage and the impact it can make in their local communities. Can you put that into context for us? How much of a difference can individuals actually make in a situation like this?
7: Well, for a watershed, it's much the same for any watershed. If you're taking in groundwater, there's a relationship between surface water runoff, which is a river or stream, and groundwater. It's groundwater that sort of bleeds from kind of the upper portions of the valley into the river systems that keep them nice and cool. So anytime you're impacting that, interrupting that, or taking an extraction, it adds up. And the Cook's Hyla system is a beautiful system, but it's quite a small system. So it is impacted and sensitive, especially moving into this time of year.
8: With the, to your last point there, with the weather conditions we're looking at, hot, dry, continuing perhaps for a prolonged period of time, what's at stake if the drought does continue?
7: Well, when you see kind of drought flows similar to where we're at now, you start to see impacts to the habitat. The water levels in general drop low enough that it's harder and harder for fish to go from habitat to habitat, particularly in some of the smaller creek systems, Glenora Creek, Kelvin Creek. They become actually disconnected from the main stem of the river, so fish can't migrate out, they can't migrate back in. That's good as long as there's enough base flow kind of running through the stream, running through the gravel, and they can still feed. But it becomes much more precarious if you move into the fall or move into late summer and those the drought conditions continue and those flows, that groundwater starts to dissipate. They're much more sensitive to predation. They're much more sensitive to temperature. And for a small system like the Cook's Hyla, it's easy for in this day and age to kind of dismiss these small systems. Mm. But it small systems like the Cook's Islet and like those feeder creeks are the bread and butter, if you will, for species like coho. And so coho go up into these tiny creeks during the really high flow winter months, and they lay their eggs, and they're much more sensitive to these drought flows, as are trout, because they live in the system, you know, for almost a full year. And so they're much more sensitive than, say, Chinook or Chum that move out much more quickly out into the estuary, and they're kind of in a more protected habitat, at least from drought, when they're out in the ocean.
8: Tim, I really appreciate you making the time today. Thank you.
7: Most welcome. Thank you.
8: That is Tim Kolchisky, who is an environmental advisor with Couch and Tribes. Victoria singer-songwriter Claire Coupland is playing the Island Folk Festival this weekend. Here she is now with a song called Drifting in the Breeze.

0: That's Claire Coupland with Drifting in the Breeze. You can catch her playing the Islands Folk Festival this weekend. Well, an update on a bear encounter we reported on earlier in the program in the Bevan Road area of Cumberland. The BC Conservation Officer Service says officers responded to a black bear incident near Cumberland on the afternoon of Sunday, July the 19th. Two hikers accompanied by their off-leash dogs were using the trails near Bevan Wetlands. The hikers encountered a family unit of black bears in dense bush while seeking their dog. One hiker was injured by an adult black bear, attended the hospital, and was later released. The BCC OS investigation determined the attack was defensive in nature. No efforts to locate or capture the bears will be made. Warning signage has been placed along the trail and nearby trailheads. Conservation officers will continue to monitor bear activity in the area, and the public is encouraged to familiarize themselves with precautions to minimize human-wildlife conflicts, including leashing pets and carrying bear spray. For more tips, you can visit wildsafebc.com. Well, there's one word that's hard to miss at the grocery store these days, or like any social media video about your health or anything like that. Protein, protein, protein. It's marketed as a muscle builder, weight loss solution, as an aging fix. It's sold in tubs, bars, lots of other food as well. Well, joining us to explain if protein delivers on the promises of our health, how much we need, where we can get it from, all of that is Dr. Iris Gorfinkel. She's a family physician and clinical researcher. Good afternoon, doctor.
1: Good afternoon to you, Jason.
0: And so first off, what does protein do in the human body exactly?
1: It is a building block of life. Our bodies rely on tens of thousands of different proteins. It builds muscle, skin, and bone. It makes blood vessels, heart, lung, brain, liver, and kidneys. Proteins in the form of antibodies help the body defend against pathogens and fight cancer. Without it, we can't make a memory. We cannot fix the damage to our gut lining. We cannot clot our blood. Many key hormones come from proteins, insulin, growth hormone, thyroid hormone, even our natural occurring GLP-1s are proteins. Proteins help break down the food we eat into nutrients we can then absorb. Protein is itself an energy source, and like carbohydrates, it provides 4 calories per gram.
0: So how much protein do we actually need in our diets?
1: So here's the quick calculation. Are you ready? Take your weight in kilograms, mm-hmm. and that's pretty much the number of grams of protein you need in a day.
0: Hmm.
1: So if a person weighs 70 kilograms, they need about 70 grams of protein a day. Yeah, it's a rough calculation, but it actually works. So what if they're sedentary? They need a bit less. What if they exercise a lot more? You know, well, they need about 50% more. The protein we need also depends on our age. Pound for pound, we need the most when we are growing the fastest. That's during infancy and during the teenage growth spurt. So a healthy adult should aim for a serving size of protein with each meal that's about the size of the palm of their own hand.
0: Hmm.
1: And that's not including their fingers. So the bigger their palm, the more protein they need. Men and women actually require the same amount of protein per body weight. Men just happen to have bigger bodies, so bigger hands, so it works. So that usually comes to about, and this is an approximation, 1/2 cup of cottage cheese, this is per meal, 1/2 cup of beans or lentils, or a palm-sized piece of meat, chicken, fish, or tofu.
0: Hmm.
1: And ideally, we'd have a palm full of protein at each meal, because that better supports than loading 3 palmfuls into one meal. And once we reach 50, protein should be the star of each meal, because that's going to limit the loss that aging will do to bones and muscles. So too much protein, though, can be hard on the kidneys. So patients with severe kidney disease should check with their clinician.
0: What impact does menopause have on protein needs?
1: We start to lose both muscle and bone by the time we're 30. We lose up to 5% of our muscle mass with every passing decade. But once we reach 50, that loss doubles. We lose up to 10% of our muscle mass with each decade following 50. So when we think about bone health, a lot of us think just calcium and vitamin D. We need to reframe that. We need protein as well. For both bone and muscle loss, getting enough protein is not going to totally stop the loss that comes with aging. but it will help slow it down. Having enough protein can not only improve bone density, but also reduce fractures and improve recovery after a fracture, especially when it's combined with calcium, vitamin D, and resistance training. So enough protein helps to ensure muscle mass. It helps with better strength than in women who have lower protein intakes. So we need to reframe protein altogether as a frailty fighter.
2: Dr. Gorfinkel, you mentioned GLP-1s earlier. How much protein should people who are taking those aim for?
1: Double it. So, you know, I said 1 palmful, right? Now we're talking 2 palmfuls of meat, fish, tofu, or chicken when on these drugs. We're talking about a full cup of cottage cheese, a full cup of cooked lentils with each meal. It's way more than people realize. And that's because when on these medications, whether it's Ozempic or Wegovy or a different one, for every 2 pounds of fat we lose, 1 pound of muscle tends to go. And that ratio can shift more toward fat loss and less toward muscle loss if we ensure a high-protein diet along with resistance training. But, of course, that's actually hard to do because these drugs lower appetite. They reduce cravings. We're going to eat less on those drugs. And that's why the guidelines stress to nearly double the amount of protein intake.
2: Finally, Dr. Gorfinkel, what about supplements?
1: You know I'm not a big fan, but I have to admit the evidence is pretty strong for creatine. Numerous clinical trials have found that adding 3 to 5 grams of creatine a day to a regular strengthening program reliably boosts muscle strength and mass compared to a placebo. And that's true for both young and older adults. And then check out this large review, 49 trials. These are healthy adults, and researchers found that extra dietary protein, often as whey or collagen, helped increase muscle size and strength. But beyond a certain amount, the benefits max out. So no supplement by itself is going to work. We're always talking about combining it with exercises like weightlifting. Most other popular protein pills and powders, the evidence is really weak and at best mixed. And sometimes it's just a pure marketing machine. And also, keep in mind, what I'm quoting to you are controlled clinical trials where the researchers are giving people what they know to be on the label. In real life, supplements have been found to list wrong dosages, have questionable ingredients. Several independent tests found heavy metals, especially lead and cadmium, in many protein powders. And what does Health Canada say? Well, it still largely relies on clinicians to report complications from supplements. But it's a don't ask and don't tell world. Most complications, the vast majority, are unreported. So, sadly, it remains a buyer beware world.
2: Dr. Gorfinkel, thank you.
1: Many thanks for having me.
2: That is Dr. Iris Gorfinkel, our health contributor, who's a family physician, clinical researcher, and she joins us every Monday afternoon. Well, Carly Rae Jepsen has released another single ahead of releasing her album Day and Night, which is due out in September. Have a listen to After All.

0: Carly Rae Jepsen from Mission BC, Mission Zone, Carly Rae Jepsen with After All. And yes, you can expect her new album to drop in September. This is All Points West on CBC Radio 1. The news is next.
1: This is CBC News from Vancouver. Good afternoon. I'm Amelia John. Air quality warnings are in place across the interior, Fraser Canyon, and Metro Vancouver as dozens of wildfires continue to burn. Arden McLeod reports.
2: 102 wildfires are burning across BC right now, according to the BC Wildfire Service. Summers and smoky weather are becoming synonymous in Canada. Researchers at the University of British Columbia are studying the long-term health impacts of being exposed to these conditions. UBC Public Health Professor Michael Brower says that research is in its early stages, but...
3: And we're starting to see some hints. So things like older adults developing dementia, starting to see impacts when women are pregnant, that it affects actually the developing fetus.
2: He adds lung cancer is one more potential risk. And Gavin King, a meteorologist with the province, doesn't expect much relief in the short term.
4: I expect we'll see it get worse over the foreseeable future. What we really expect to see to change that would be a change in the weather.
2: King says BC continues to struggle with drought and heat. Rain and cooler temperatures are needed. Arden McLeod, CBC News, Vancouver.
1: BC Hydro is warning hot weather could push the province to a new summer electricity demand record this week, with an increase in the use of air conditioners. Environment Canada issuing several heat warnings for parts of southern BC and up the coast. The previous summer peak record was 8,652 megawatts set in August of last year. Meanwhile, BC is planning to build its first battery energy storage project, which will be on Vancouver Island. The project is meant to store electricity that can be used during peak times. Marie Seidler has more.
5: Battery storage is widely recognized as one of the most cost-effective, rapidly deployable, and clean technologies available today.
6: That's Stephen Rayner with Clean Energy BC. He was one of several speakers at an announcement for new power infrastructure in the province. BC's first battery energy storage project to store up to 100 megawatts of power during periods of low demand and use as needed. BC Hydro says that's enough energy to supply about 87,000 homes. The project will be located at the Vancouver Island substation near Duncan. George Anderson is the Parliamentary Secretary for Energy and Climate Solutions.
5: Vancouver Island is experiencing significant growth, housing development, increasing electrification, and economic investment.
6: BC Hydro says it plans to launch the procurement process by the end of the month, and it hopes to have the project operating by 2030. Marie Seidler, CBC News, Comox.
1: A glacial lake outburst is sending rushing water towards properties northeast of Pemberton. Peak flows are expected today. Alana Kelly has the details.
7: The creek has reached the bank and is now flowing through our property.
8: Nancy King is on evacuation order, but has decided to stay home to protect her property. And after weeks of waiting for glacial water to flood their property, it's happening.
7: It's eroding right now as I'm watching it. We're losing property.
8: Her backyard is now a swamp filled with glacial water and sediments.
7: We're not sleeping great. Yeah, it's been highly emotional, and we've had to shut down our business.
8: Property owners near Pool Creek have been flooded for 3 years in a row. This year, the glacial lake outburst didn't start right away. Geography professor Brian Manunis says the water drained under Place Glacier before releasing.
9: We think that the highest flows will be not as large as 2024, even though there was more water that was stored.
8: He expects 1.3 billion liters of water to come down. The water is likely to finish draining tomorrow. Alana Kelly, CBC News, Squamish.
1: RCMP have made an arrest after a cyclist was killed and two others seriously injured in a road race near Penticton last year. Dale Boyd reports.
10: The collision south of Penticton left one cyclist dead and two with serious injuries after they were struck by a vehicle during the Okanagan Grand Fondo cycling event last July. Just over a year later, RCMP have made an arrest and say charges have been laid against the suspected driver of the vehicle, Jonathan Krant. He faces one count of dangerous operation of a motor vehicle causing death and two counts of causing bodily harm on July 13, 2025. The organizers of the Grand Fondo announced they were ending the event in October of last year after 14 years in the South Okanagan. RCMP say the investigation remains ongoing and none of the charges have been proven in court. Dale Boyd, CBC News, Kelowna.
1: And a key recreation facility in Nanaimo has closed for repairs. The Nanaimo Aquatic Center typically closes for a few weeks. Claire Palmer has more.
6: With almost 1,500 people coming through the doors each day, the Nanaimo Aquatic Center is just about as busy as a public facility can get. But now the doors are closed for the next 3 months. Michelle Dirksen is with the city. She says the 25-year-old facility needs big updates to its ventilation system.
11: The units we had have reached the end of their life and be easier to maintain for our staff, and it will be more comfortable for swimmers, spectators, and staff.
6: She says a federal grant for over $3 million was available, which meant that the timing was right for the project. Roberta Rose is with the Nanaimo Riptide Swim Club. She says the club will have to delay its season by a few weeks, but the repairs need to get done.
12: The pros definitely outweigh the cons. It's a much-needed upgrade. We need to keep that facility in working order.
6: The city's other indoor pool at Bevan Park will have extended hours during the closure, and there's outdoor swimming at Westwood Lake and the pool at Bowen Park. Claire Palmer, CBC News, Nanaimo.
1: And that is the CBC News from Vancouver. 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
0: Amelia, thank you. Welcome back to All Points West. I'm Jason D'Souza, and coming up in our final half hour today, some island families are choosing apartments over houses. We're going to explore how communities are adapting to this lifestyle change in just a few minutes. First, though, Isabella has one last look at your weather forecast.
13: Just starting off, we have a yellow heat warning over in Powell River and the Sunshine Coast. Environment Canada says that a period of elevated temperatures are expected from now till Wednesday. Daytime highs are expected to be in the low 30s with overnight lows in the mid-teens. So try to stay as cool as possible. Otherwise, for tonight's lows, we're seeing 12 to 15 across the island and Sunshine Coast. It's going to be clear in the West Coast, Courtney, Comox, Campbell River, and Qualicum. There's going to be a few clouds over in North Island, Sunshine Coast, inland, and Greater Victoria. Then for tomorrow's highs, Port Hardy in the north is going to be 20 and clearing. It's going to be mainly sunny for the rest of the island, 30 to 31 for East Vancouver Island. Port Alberni in the center is going to be the hot spot at 35. Sunshine Coast, 29. Greater Victoria, 25. And the West Coast will have a high of 20 degrees Celsius.
0: I applaud your ability to power through. Do you know what my reference was when I jumped in with that? Blah, blah, blah,
13: blah. I wasn't quite sure.
0: Have you ever seen the movie Bruce Almighty?
13: Which one, sorry?
0: Bruce Almighty.
13: Bruce Almighty. I have, actually.
0: Do you remember when he takes control of the Anchorman and he just goes, blah, blah, blah, blah, blah, blah, blah, blah.
13: Oh my goodness, yes.
0: That is what I always do, because God knows how many times I've done that on air where this tongue gets twisted. And I just find like you do the Bruce Almighty thing and you're good to go.
13: It really is. That's such a specific reference. Thank you for that.
0: Such a specific reference. I don't even want to look when that movie came out, but I want to say it's held up well, but I haven't watched it in a while.
13: I haven't either.
0: Jim Carrey, Morgan Freeman, how could you go wrong though, right?
13: Oh, exactly.
0: Yeah. It's got scenes like that as well. Isabella, thank you very much. This is All Points West on CBC Radio 1. Well, it is getting more and more common for families to live in multi-unit housing. Think apartments and condo buildings, but it isn't just a lifestyle adjustment. It also means cities and even school districts are having to make changes as well. We explored this recently on our podcast, This is Vancouver Island. And here is that episode now.

0: local governments, some trying to adapt to that.
1: Yes, that's right. In more urban areas of the capital region, local governments and school districts are catching up to the trend by tracking it more carefully and responding with family-friendly policies. And we'll hear more from them later, but I wanted to start with this.
2: It's Libby's playroom, as well as our shared office space. But there is also a community office space upstairs as well that has whiteboards and a boardroom table and breakout areas.
1: That's Dave Gates. He and his partner, Laurel Cannon, live in an apartment building with their two-year-old daughter, Libby. Now, it is a nice apartment building in Victoria's James Bay neighborhood. So while they do live in a very small unit, they have access to a community room, a pool, and a lot of other things, which, of course, not every apartment building has. But I met up with them to hear what it's like living with a toddler and two dogs in 605 square feet.
3: Oof. So we were renting before in Oak Bay, and Libby was a surprise, the greatest surprise ever. And then our landlords let us know that they were going to be taking over the space for their own use. And so we had a short turnaround to find another space.
4: I had a turtle pool.
3: You did have a turtle pool at your last house, didn't you?
2: Mm-hmm.
3: In our backyard. You liked that. And we decided to move to an apartment building because it seemed more stable, and we were less likely to have to move for the same reason that we had to move before.
1: Okay, so now you have a baby, and you're on the hunt for a new purpose-built apartment. What was the criteria? What made you gravitate towards this building?
3: Firstly, we wanted to have something where we could bring our dogs, because our dogs are part of our family as well. And we knew that we were going to be in a smaller space than we might have liked, just because the housing market in Victoria is very expensive. And so we were looking for something that had additional space for us to use beyond just our suite.
1: Okay. So it sounds like in your previous place, you had some access to a yard, some access to a little pool. What did you trade that in for here?
3: We traded a yard for a much bigger life for Libby. And so we have a small inside house, but a really big outside space. So we often talk about how Libby's home is her whole neighborhood. And so from the time she learned to walk on the lawn of the ledge. And so that was her playground. And she's friends with all of the people who drive the horse-drawn carriages. And so, like I said, it was really important for us to be able to give Libby a big life. And by choosing to rent within our means, we have more ability to offer Libby other things in her life.
1: You've mentioned a whole bunch of assets in your neighborhood. And how about the building itself?
3: It's great. Libby, do you want to tell Roseanne some of the great things in our building? Where do we go every Wednesday after school?
4: To the pool.
1: You have a pool in your building?
4: Yeah.
3: Yeah, we go a few times a week, and we have a co-work space, and we have a large social room, and so we host Christmas parties and Thanksgiving dinner upstairs, and we have, we call it our big dark play group, and it's with some other parents that we know that live in small buildings, in or small living spaces, and we host them the last Sunday of every month. You got your necklace. We host them for a play upstairs. So we bring all of our toys upstairs. And we started it last winter, and we called it the Big Dark Playgroup because it's winter and it's dark and it's raining. And there are very few public spaces available on a Sunday morning for young families. And so we decided we were going to make our own event.
2: Beyond the amenities and such, is just the community. Like we're close friends with our neighbor, and well, we've got a lot of neighbors in one building. I know more neighbors in this building than I've known in any other location that I've lived.
1: So we've just gone on a tour of this building, and it has so many beautiful features, but I also imagine it's not cheap.
3: No, it's definitely not cheap. And so part of what makes it really great is that we have a lot of privilege that lets us afford to live here. And while it's definitely significantly less than if we were owning a home, it's not nothing. And unfortunately, a lot of families in our region.

0: wouldn't be able to pay the rent to live here. And so when we moved here, we had to seriously make a decision about whether we wanted to stay in Victoria or whether we wanted to move further out. We both work downtown. And so we made the decision that, like, we're investing in Libby having a life in the city and not having to live in a car and not having to be kind of in that, like, car culture. Yeah. And so that definitely comes at a cost.
1: We've talked a lot about the wonderful aspects of this. Let's talk about the adaptations of living in a smaller space. First of all, what is the square foot?
0: 605.
1: What are the strategies to live in this smaller space?
0: When you live in such a small space, you can't have the same attachment to things because things that aren't functional have to go. And so we lived in an even smaller space before when Libby was born. You have to be
2: I was an egg.
0: That's right. You used to be an egg before you were born. That's right. You really have to get, like, a priority about, like, what's most important and what are the things that we need. And so it's not just a, like, one in, one out strategy. It's like one in, three out. We had to set some really firm limits with people too about what they could and couldn't buy Libby. One of the other things that we've started doing is for big gifts at Christmas, we share them with other families, and then the things move from house to house. So, for example, this year, Libby got a trampoline for Christmas, but the trampoline was for Libby and her best friend. And so the trampoline lives at our house half the time and Libby's best friend's house half the time. So we're always having to kind of be creative about that and having to have a conversation with Libby all the time about, do you still play with this? Is this still important to you, or is it time for this to go live with another family?
1: Look at what a good jumper you are.
2: I'm flying.
1: Did you guys grow up in a single family house with the yard and all that stuff?
3: Yes, definitely. Yeah, I was end of a one-way street. We had a creek that went behind our house. And lots of neighborhood kids, so very much in the single family house.
0: Same for me. Growing up, I didn't know anybody who lived in a building and always grew up thinking that I would live in a house forever.
1: Is there any part of you that is striving for that idealized 1950s vision of a single family home with the backyard and the front yard and all of that?
0: There definitely was at the beginning, and to be honest, I felt a lot of, like, doubt and some shame when we moved into this space because it felt like the expectation, like, Dave and I both have a university education. We came from middle class backgrounds. Our parents always kind of had the expectation that we would live in a house, and so for a little bit felt like, what did we do wrong that this is where we're at? But I feel like we're doing exactly the thing that our family needs in that we have a big life in a small space.
2: This is mine.
0: That's yours. That's right. And we're not tied up in having to do house chores, and we're not tied up in worries about changing mortgage rates, and we're not tied up in worries about property taxes and the things that cause families a lot of stress. We just have to plan for the legislated rent increase every year. And so that's just part of our budget. So we can forecast the expenses.
2: It's pink.
0: And so because of that, there's a sense of ease to know, like, we're okay financially. Another thing that kind of had to work through is, like, helping our families understand that the way we live is not a hardship at all. And so, like, we're really happy and we're really good.
1: So that was Laurel Cannon and Dave Gates, who live in an apartment in Victoria's James Bay neighborhood. But I also spoke to a city councillor in Langford about what that city is trying to do to make apartment living more family friendly.
4: 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We're bringing you an episode of our podcast. This is Vancouver Island, and let's head back now to Catherine Marlowe and Roseanne Holman.

0: we're able to share that love with other people and with the world. That's really important for me.
1: Hello, my name is Gareth. I've lived in Finland for the last 24 years. Eating alone for me started, I think, back when I was in sixth form college in South Wales. It started, I think, as a quiet act of rebellion against my family's thing at the time about, you know, we all had to sit down and eat dinner at the same time. And as we got older, I just found it was nicer to sit down and eat my main meal of the day quietly in the evening. And I mean like sort of 10, 11 o'clock in the evening, midnight. Now that I am myself married with children, we have dinner roughly around the same sort of time frame every evening. But I'm always like, okay, everybody's in bed and asleep, then I'll sit down and have something to eat. And it's got to the stage now where I just feel I enjoy my food regardless of the setting and regardless of the time. But food means more to me now when I sit down and eat it by myself.
2: Gareth in Finland and Lucina in Spain. Cooking for one has its challenges, though. Recipes are often written with families in mind. Groceries tend to be sold in quantities aimed at households, not individuals, and it can be harder to find the motivation when it's just you. All of which is why Joni Zisk in the US state of Florida found she had a surprise hit on her hands when she posted recipes for her son on her blog when he went away to college.
3: The food, he says, wasn't great, so he wasn't eating well. And so I said, well, I'll just kind of take our family favorite recipes and scale them down and put them on, you know, my website, and you can grab them and use them and enjoy them. And so I did that, and he did enjoy them.
2: And so, to Joni's surprise, did many other people.
3: So we had young professionals, people who maybe had never cooked for just themselves, to older people who cooked for a family and then found themselves now just cooking for their empty nesters. So cooking for just two or maybe just themselves. They really responded to those recipes as well.
2: Joni and her husband saw they had a hit on their hands and created One Dish Kitchen, a website dedicated to single serve and small batch recipes. Joni believes solo cooks often have to work that bit harder in the kitchen, and she hopes her recipes make life a little easier.
3: I think the waste issue is such a big issue, you know, and so we've given people tools on our site that actually they can type in if they have a half of a red pepper or a half of an onion, and it'll spit out recipes that they can actually make with that. And I think that it starts with, you know, finding the right recipe and then finding the right size dish. And sometimes you just need a place to start.
2: And which are the most popular recipes on the site?
3: We have a lot of comfort foods that are very popular, but really the basics as well, just how to cook a chicken breast, a single chicken breast, or how to make a small loaf of bread or a small batch of chocolate chip cookies. Those seem to be very popular.
2: And you have a special section on your site, how to reduce a recipe. So what are some useful rules of thumb, tricks that people can use to just take a recipe out of a book or online and make it into a recipe for one?
3: I think the first thing is just to divide it in half first, and that can generally work. Also understand, you know, how much is in a cup of flour. Maybe break it down to so many tablespoons, and then that makes it easier to divide. But then going beyond that, I think a lot of the recipes on our website are actually built from the ground up, because sometimes you can't half an egg. You know, you have to use either the egg yolk or the egg white. So we've determined which part of that egg would go best in each recipe.
2: You're not single yourself, are you?
3: No, I'm not.
2: What do you get out of this then?
3: Well, you know, my husband traveled a lot when he worked in the corporate world. And so I did spend a lot of evenings at home. But, you know, I really love the challenge of scaling down a recipe. And I enjoy knowing that we're really helping people through what we're doing. Yeah, we do get photographs all the time of people who show us their place setting. You know, we've said, take the nice dishes out. Use the nice plates. Just make it special, you know, pour yourself a glass of wine and

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1: Multiple fire departments are working on a structure fire in Port Alberni this morning on 8th Avenue. On video posted to social media, tall flames are visible on the roof of what appears to be the Service BC building, and 8th Avenue is closed to traffic. And construction has begun on a multi-billion dollar natural gas pipeline expansion project in BC. The mayor of Prince George welcomes the project, saying it will help offset the losses from recent mill closures.
0: In the weather today, heat warnings are in effect for the East Coast and inland Vancouver Island and the Sunshine Coast. High temperatures expected to persist through tomorrow before starting to cool down. For Greater Victoria and the Southern Gulf Islands today, skies clearing this morning, a bit of haze and light wind this afternoon. On the Sunshine Coast, mostly sunny and hazy. The same for the East Coast, sunny and hazy. For the West Coast and inland Vancouver Island, a few fog patches in the morning, then mostly sunny. And on the North Island, a foggy morning, a mix of sun and clouds with light wind in the afternoon. We'll have highs ranging from 21 on the North Island to 27 in Greater Victoria. Along the East Coast, 32. It feels more like 37 with the humidity. And Sterling, how does it look out there right now?
2: Well, 9 degrees Celsius with mist at the moment in Port Hardy. Then we're 13 to 15 degrees mostly across the rest of the listening area with mainly clear skies over Greater Victoria. Partly cloudy in Comox right now.
0: On the BC ferries right now, there is still space on all the major routes. The 6 o'clock from Swartz Bay to Tsawwassen has 20% of the vehicle deck space free. It's the same in Nanaimo on board the 6:15 from Departure Bay. It has 20% free. And the 7:45 from Duke Point Nanaimo has a quarter of the vehicle deck space free. This is On the Island on CBC Radio 1, 92.5 FM in Powell River and on the CBC Listen app. When we come back after World Report, we're going to talk about oil, summer oil supply. We'll hear from Markham Hislop, an energy journalist with Energy Media, who joins us from Parksville after the news.

0: Coming up this hour, we're going to talk federal politics. Canada's premier is meeting this week in Prince Edward Island against the backdrop of a new wave of American tariffs. We'll speak with political reporter Nick Taylor-Vasey in the nation's capital in our next half hour. But first, we are going to talk about world energy supply, oil in particular, as the U.S. and Iran continue to ramp up airstrikes. It is 11 minutes after 6 o'clock, and Liz MacArthur is back with the local news headlines.
1: 8th Avenue in Port Alberni is closed this morning as fire crews work on a structure fire in what appears to be the Service BC building. The local department is being assisted by three other neighboring fire departments. And Premier David Eby says U.S. alcohol will not return to BC shelves despite a threat by the U.S. president to impose 50% tariffs on a wide range of Canadian exports. A major sore spot for the American president, the fact that U.S. booze was taken off the shelves of Canadian stores amid his trade war.
0: In the weather today, heat warnings in effect for the East Coast, inland Vancouver Island, and Sunshine Coast. For Greater Victoria and the Southern Gulf Islands, skies clearing this morning, some haze this afternoon. Much the same for the Sunshine Coast and East Coast, mostly sunny with hazy skies. The West Coast and inland Vancouver Island will have a bit of morning fog. The North Island, a bit of morning fog as well. And highs ranging from 21 to 32, and with the humidity, it will feel a few degrees warmer still. And Sterling, how does it look out there at the moment?
2: Well, temperatures mostly sitting 13, 15 degrees Celsius across much of Vancouver Island, Gulf Islands, and Sunshine Coast, with partly cloudy skies mostly, although it is sunny at the Victoria International Airport. Fog and 9 degrees Celsius in Port Hardy.
0: And on the BC ferries at the moment, the 7 o'clock from Swartz Bay to Tsawwassen is half full. The departure bay sailing at 6:15 is about to depart with space. The 7:45 from Duke Point Nanaimo has a quarter of the deck space still available. This is On the Island on CBC Radio 1. It's 12 minutes after 6 o'clock. More than a week after the U.S. and Iran started trading airstrikes again, the Strait of Hormuz is once again a flashpoint, and that's having an impact on global oil markets. Markham Hislop is here with more on what it could mean for Canada. He reports on energy markets and policies from a wide range of views and joins us this morning from Parksville. Markham, good to talk to you again. Thanks for joining us.
3: Good morning, and thanks for having me.
0: And as fighting between the U.S. and Iran continues to escalate, what's happening to the flow of oil through the Strait of Hormuz?
3: Well, you'll remember that prior to the war starting in late February, that probably about 20% of all the globe's oil and LNG transited through the Strait of Hormuz. For oil, that meant about 15 to 20 million barrels a day, and that's now down to 1.5 million barrels a day. Now, some of that oil has found other routes to market. You know, for instance, the Saudis have a pipeline that goes to the Red Sea. But overall, demand, oil demand is down by 9%, which is a major, major drop in oil consumption. And it's not clear that should hostilities cease and we get back to some kind of normal, that demand is coming back.
0: Okay, and now, meanwhile, you've got the Houthis in Yemen announcing a naval blockade of Saudi Arabia via the Red Sea that would affect their exports to Asia. What effect could that have on oil supplies?
3: Yeah, Canadians have had to learn about the Strait of Hormuz lately, but now we've got another strait in play here, and that is the Bab el Mandeb Strait. And it goes, borders the coast of Yemen, and it makes it easy for the Houthis to use missiles and their drone boats and so on to disrupt shipping. So they're essentially doing a version of what the Iranians are doing in the Strait of Hormuz. And if they're successful, then that means that the Saudis in particular are going to lose a major supply route to get to market. And that would then reduce the supply of oil getting into the market, and then we would see prices presumably going up even higher.
0: Okay, and so how is this all affecting oil prices at the minute?
3: Well, oil prices have been as high as $120 a barrel. Today, they're around, I think I checked this morning, they were around 90. One of the reasons why they haven't gone quite a bit higher, we haven't had the you know, worst case scenario of $150 oil is the shock absorbers that are built in. So, for example, the Americans boosted their oil production. They're now producing about 14 million barrels a day, which is the most in the world. Strategic Petroleum Reserve, so the IEA released, I think it was 440 million barrels a day, and that took pressure off the market. Demand in China has gone down by 3 million barrels a day. Nobody really saw that coming. But, you know, 50 years ago when we had the first oil embargo in 73 and 79, consumers had no alternatives.
0: Yeah.
3: You know, you bought gas or you walked. Now they do have alternatives. And so you see a big expansion, big growth in electric vehicles, in electric two and three wheelers, which are huge in Asia, electric robo-taxis, electric rail, and so on. And so consumers have, and this is not government policy, this is just consumers saying, hey, I'm not going to pay these high prices, and I have alternatives, and I'm going to take advantage of them. It's should we get to a new normal, and that's not a guarantee,
0: yeah.
3: It'll be interesting to see how much of that demand actually does come back.
0: That's fascinating, especially what you say about China. Well, I wonder, I mean, let's just hypothesize for a second if it went in the other direction, if the U.S. and Iran kept fighting and it even escalated and you know, the Red Sea was cut off. Do you think there's more capacity for that, for whether it's government policy or just consumers saying, I've had enough, I'm going to look for alternatives? Could that kind of shift away from oil continue at an accelerated pace, in your opinion, Markham?
3: Well, it's important to understand that this is the trends were in place long before the start of hostilities in late February. China, about 15, 20 years ago, decided that it would invest heavily in the manufacture and the deployment of a number of electric technologies. So we've got wind turbines, solar panels, batteries, electric vehicles, heat pumps, industrial heat, on and on and on. And over that period of time, they've ramped up the manufacture of those technologies to a point where not only do they have enormous capacity to export, but they've also driven the prices down. So they're actually competitive with combustion technologies. And electric vehicles would be the most obvious one, where Chinese EVs are just dirt cheap in China and in Asia, while we here in Canada, we're stuck with, you know, legacy automakers that are $50,000, $60,000, $80,000, $100,000 for an EV. China, you can get one for, you know, $20,000.
0: Yeah.
3: So those trends are already there, and now China is expanding its exports. But a lot of other Asian nations are following the same same path. You know, India has its own EV manufacturers, its own solar panel manufacturers, and they're beginning to deploy at a rapid pace. So this is a very volatile hinge moment, I think, in the energy transition. And the longer the fighting goes on, the longer oil prices stay up, the more consumers and governments are going to be looking for alternatives.
0: Interesting. In the meantime, and just before we wrap up, Markham, you know, a lot of people will be planning summer road trips, wondering about gassing up the car or the van or the truck. What are your thoughts on what Canadians can expect for the rest of the summer in terms of fueling up for summer activities and holidays and so on?
3: Well, I'm just up the road from you, so I imagine our gas prices are fairly similar.
0: I think so.
3: Similar.
0: Yeah.
3: So, in the Parksville area, we paid as high as $2.20 a liter. Yesterday, it was $1.80, and then it spiked by 10 cents. So now it's $1.90, and I would imagine that we're going to see, let's say on the island here, we're going to see that band between $1.80 and $2.20, and it'll bounce around inside that band. I don't think it's going to drop much lower through the summer driving season and into the end of the fall. And if you travel out into other areas, like if you go over to Alberta, you'll probably pay 30, 40 cents a liter less, but still much more than you would have before the war started. So the news is not good if you're going on a driving vacation this year. And if I were a consumer, I am a consumer, but you know, if we were going on a driving vacation, I would plan for the worst case scenario of high oil, high gasoline prices, rather than hoping that they might be lower.
0: Markham, good to talk to you as always. Thanks for joining us again.
3: Thanks for having me.
0: Markham Hislop is an energy journalist in Parksville. It's 20 minutes after 6 o'clock now. This is On the Island. U.S. President Donald Trump has signed an executive order that imposes tariffs of 50% on a wide range of Canadian exports. A senior U.S. administration official says it's in reaction to Canada's retaliation against U.S. trade policy and its discrimination against U.S. motor vehicles, dairy, and alcohol. The tariffs are imposed under Section 338 of the U.S. Tariff Act, which gives the president the power to impose a maximum tariff of 50% on imports from countries deemed to discriminate against U.S. industry. CBC spoke to Flavio Volpe, president of the Canadian Vehicle Manufacturers Association, minutes after the news broke yesterday afternoon.
4: The president and the prime minister were together yesterday, by all accounts. That was a respectful conversation, and we know they talk to each other on a frequent basis. I think we are watching the art of the deal. We're watching Donald Trump do things the way that Donald Trump does things, and you're testing Section 338 to be able to use it in other places. But really importantly here, on pieces of industrial Canada that have been carrying the burden of the trade war, have been paying the price for this trade war for a year, automobile assembly, steel, aluminum, lumber. It doesn't appear that there is an acceleration and a lighting of fires in those spaces. This is them saying, we don't like the booze that are not on the shelves. And by the way, we don't like it when we have to repeat 2, 3, 4 times that only you and China responded. We just have to decide how we want to be as a country and how we want to be as negotiators here. I, for one, our industry was very happy that the Canadian government responded and put into place these counter tariffs and then put into place these remissions programs for the companies that are invested here, because keeping people buying parts and keeping people employed. And I expect we're going to see a lot more of this as we get closer to trade peace. Here we are, 5 o'clock on a Monday in July, doing what we do with the Trump administration.
0: Flavio Volpe is the president of the Canadian Vehicle Manufacturers Association. It's 23 minutes after 6 now. This is On the Island. Vanessa Carlton was 17 when she wrote the biggest hit of her career. She had just quit her dream of becoming a ballerina, working as a waitress and trying to revive her musical dreams to get a record deal. And after pounding the pavement for a while, she managed to get signed by a label. But things didn't work out the way she wanted. She never gave up, so she managed to take her songs from the piano at her parents' house to radio stations and big screens. And here's Rich DeFry with the rest of the story.
5: 1,000 Miles was released as Vanessa Carlton's first single in 2002, and it's the biggest hit of her career. She didn't make it easy, though.
6: Making my way downtown, walking fast, faces pass, and I'm home.
5: 4 years before the song was released, Vanessa Carlton wrote the iconic piano riff for 1,000 Miles while visiting her parents during the summer of 1998. Listening nearby, Carlton's mother said, "Vanessa, that's a hit song." However, she came down with a case of writer's block and was unable to develop the song any further. Months later, she played the riff for a producer who said, "That's really good, you have to finish that." That evening, she broke through the writer's block and finished the song in an hour. She called it, of all things, Interlude. A few years later, after putting together a demo tape that included the song Interlude, Carlton met with several record companies hoping to secure a deal. They all wanted to sign her because they felt she had a hit on her hands, but there was a problem. They all insisted on changing the title from Interlude, an objectively bad and confusing title, to anything else. But Carlton was stubborn. She refused and walked away each time. One of the demo tapes found its way into the hands of an industry heavyweight named Ron Fair. At the time, he was the head of A&M Records, but he had also worked as a producer and arranger. He produced major hits for artists including Christina Aguilera, Mary J. Blige, and Counting Crows. He arranged to meet with Carlton so they could work on the song and develop it further. The finished song moved Fair to tears. He said to Carlton, I am going to sign you, but I insist the title be changed. We absolutely cannot release a song called Interlude as a single. After wrestling over the matter for a while, Carlton finally relented.
6: I see a red door and I want it painted black. No color.
5: The new title for the song, 1,000 Miles, was a suggestion made by Fair's nephew. Thousand Miles was praised by critics and cracked the top five of the Billboard Hot 100. It was a worldwide hit, sold millions of copies, and was nominated for 3 Grammy Awards, including Record of the Year. If Vanessa Carlton hadn't finally relented on her stubbornness, this song would never have become a hit. It probably wouldn't have even seen the light of day. The song, formerly known as Interlude, this is 1,000 Miles on Rearview Mirror.

0: Vanessa Carlton and her 2002 hit, 1,000 Miles. Thanks to Richard Fry for that one. It's 6:30, and Liz MacArthur has the local news.
1: This is CBC News from Victoria. It's 6:30. Right now it's 14 degrees and mainly sunny at the Victoria Airport. Good morning, I'm Liz MacArthur. Firefighters from multiple departments are at a structure fire in Port Alberni this morning on 8th Avenue. Video posted to social media by the Port Alberni Fire Department shows tall flames rising from the roof of what appears to be a Service BC building. Crews were on scene around 4:30 this morning working to knock down the blaze. 8th Avenue is closed to drivers. Premier David Eby says he won't allow American liquor back on BC shelves after U.S. President Donald Trump announced a new round of tariffs. Trump says he'll impose 50% tariffs on a range of Canadian exports, from wine to hockey sticks to cement. Hannah Mae Nasser reports.
2: If you're picking fights with Canadians, then you don't have a friend in the world.
3: Premier David Eby says while the new tariffs will have implications for Canadians, it's American consumers who are really going to be hit hard. On Monday, U.S. President Donald Trump announced he was putting 50% tariffs on a number of Canadian exports, quote, ranging from wine to hockey sticks to cement. A major sore spot for the American president, the fact U.S. booze was taken off the shelves of Canadian stores amid this trade war. When asked whether Eby would consider having those products put back, he didn't hesitate.
2: Absolutely not.
3: And as he meets with other premiers for the First Minister meeting this week, he may not be alone in that decision.
2: I didn't hear anyone in there talking about putting American booze on the shelf, I'll tell you that.
3: Trump's new tariff rate was laid out in three presidential proclamations set to take effect in 30 days. Hannah Mae Nasser, CBC News, Vancouver.
1: The mayor of Prince George is celebrating a major pipeline expansion through the city and says it will help offset the losses from recent mill closures. Enbridge has started construction on a $4 billion project that will increase the amount of natural gas flowing through Prince George to southern BC in the United States. The company says it expects more than 1,300 jobs to be created in the Prince George region alone over the next 2 years. Mayor Simon Yu says that's good news as 300 people are facing layoffs by year's end from a Canfor pulp mill in the city.
4: You know, it's another step put us forward as a, not just a single industry town, and to make sure that, you know, some of our forestry workers can be retrained to get on some of these jobs to lessen the economic negative impact on the recent mill closures.
1: The federal government says it will provide bridge training to help people in the forest industry transition to pipeline jobs. BC Wildfire Service says significantly less land has burned in British Columbia so far this year compared to the same time period last year. But as Janella Hamilton reports, there have been more wildfires this season.
5: Provincial Wildfire Information Officer Rick Van Kestren says from April 1st to now, nearly 52,000 hectares of land in BC have burned from about 630 wildfires. That's significantly lower than the same time period last year when nearly 800,000 hectares burned from roughly 580 fires.
6: In May and then June was actually pretty seasonal. And so those conditions are definitely favorable when it comes to fighting fires.
5: He says there have been more wildfires this season, but adds most have been lightning caused, which tend to produce smaller fire starts. He also says there has been an uptick in people reporting fires on the BC Wildfire app.
6: It's the same as reporting over the phone, but the main difference is that they can add a photo to it, and then we can also see the landscape around it.
5: He warns more hot and dry weather is expected throughout the summer, and with it, increased fire danger. Janella Hamilton, CBC News, Vancouver.
1: Evacuation orders have been issued north of Lillooet due to the Pear Lake wildfire. It is believed to have been sparked by lightning and discovered on Friday. It's one of 87 currently listed as active by the BC Wildfire Service, mainly in the southern half of the province. There are two small fires on Vancouver Island, both under control. BC Hydro is reporting power usage could hit its highest summertime levels ever this week thanks to ongoing hot weather. Province-wide consumption could reach 8,800 megawatts. Environment Canada has issued multiple heat warnings across southern BC and east and inland Vancouver Island, with temperatures expected to be in the mid-30s. The current all-time peak summer usage of 8,600 megawatts was recorded last August. That's still well below peak usage levels during the winter. And warning signs are up around several trails in Cumberland after a hiker was swiped by a black bear on Sunday afternoon. BC conservation officers responded to the incident. Two hikers were looking for their off-leash dogs in dense bush off trails near the Bevan Wetlands when they encountered a family of black bears. One hiker was injured by an adult bear, treated in hospital, and later released. The BC Conservation Service says the attack was defensive in nature and there won't be any effort to locate or capture the bears, but officers will monitor bear activity in the area. And they're urging people to learn how to minimize conflicts with wildlife, to keep pets on leashes, and carry bear spray. It's 6:35, and that's the CBC News from Victoria.
0: Thank you, Liz. Liz MacArthur out there, or in here at the news desk. And out there, I was going to say, Liz, it looks nice and sunny. So how's the weather shaping up for the bears and the rest of us this morning?
1: It looks like it'll be mostly sunny today. Certainly hot. There are heat warnings in place for East and inland Vancouver Island and the Sunshine Coast. For Greater Victoria and the Southern Gulf Islands, skies clearing this morning, then hazy with light winds this afternoon. Sunny and hazy for the Sunshine Coast and East Vancouver Island. For West and inland Vancouver Island, fog patches this morning, then mainly sunny. On the North Island, a foggy morning, then a mix of sun and cloud with light winds this afternoon. The high to 27 in Victoria, 32 on East Vancouver Island, feeling more like 37 though with the humidity, and the high to 27 on the North Island.
0: And Sterling, how's it looking out there right now?
7: Well, temperatures really sitting 13 to 15 degrees for the most part across Vancouver Island, the Gulf Islands, and Sunshine Coast with mainly partly cloudy skies, but cooler in Port Hardy, 9 degrees Celsius with fog.
0: And on the BC ferries right now, the 7 o'clock from Swartz Bay to Tsawwassen still has 40% of the vehicle deck space free. In Nanaimo, the 7:45 from Duke Point has a quarter of the deck space available. It's 23 minutes before 7 o'clock now. This is On the Island. BC's Conservative Party claims the NDP government has, quote, defunded SOGI 123. They're calling it a win for BC schools. SOGI is a resource to help teachers address bullying and create inclusive environments for LGBT plus students. For example, SOGI inclusive language can be used in word problems in math or feature in reading materials with LGBTQ characters. The NDP denies SOGI has been defunded, despite the fact that as of June, they have ceased funding the organization that started it. Aditi Loveridge is executive director of the ARC Foundation, which created SOGI 123 10 years ago, and joins us now. Aditi, good morning. Thanks for joining us.
8: Hi, good morning. Thank you for having me.
0: Based on your understanding, has the provincial government defunded SOGI in schools?
8: So I will say that the we do not receive any provincial government as of the end of this 2026 school year. So we're not receiving any funding as of this point.
0: Okay, so your organization, the ARC Foundation, is not receiving any government funding. So what does that mean for SOGI 123 in schools?
8: Well, so what that means for schools is we are continuing as a nonprofit organization. We're committed to this work and we're not going anywhere. These funding decisions definitely, they don't change our commitment to educators and students, but what they do affect is the capacity and our infrastructure that supports educators every day. So the training, the guidance, the professional learning and implementation support that helps schools do this work consistently and confidently.
0: Okay, and forgive me, I don't mean to belabor this, Aditi, just trying to understand what's still there and what's not. So are SOGI resources still in schools? Will they be there still in September and available to teachers?
8: Yes. So that is a part of the, I think, the message that I would like to clarify is that as a nonprofit organization, we continue to do the work and continue to follow our mission, which is to provide resources to schools. So we will continue to do that.
0: Okay. And so how nonetheless will this lack of funding affect your organization and your ability to fulfill the mandate?
8: Yeah, that's a really good question. So essentially, the funding is important, obviously. We do have other partners and funders outside of government partnerships. However, this significant funding does impact our capacity to deliver the services as we have been doing.
0: We've asked the provincial government about this, and in response, we received a written statement which says, quote, as part of government's commitment to responsible expenditure management, operating funding to the ARC Foundation, the organization that first created the resource, was reduced over time. That's the end of the quote. It also says the ARC Foundation has not been under contract to create new SOGI resources for at least the last two fiscal years. What does that all say to you, Aditi, about the government's commitment to SOGI 123?
8: Well, I do believe that, from my experience of this, I do believe that they are supportive of SOGI 123. I've sat in meetings where they have verbally confirmed that they do support SOGI 123 and send out letters of support to the district leads when the changes were coming up to say they support it. Now, of course, to really support our programming, we do require funding. So that's what I will say about that.
0: We also heard from out in schools, the group provides SOGI-related presentations in schools, and they said some schools had canceled presentations because of pressure from parents. Mm-hmm. How much have you heard? I mean, is that a common thing in schools across the province or no?
8: Yeah, so for us, I think a part of this messaging that's going out right now is creating a little bit of confusion for educators and administrative staff of, does SOGI 123 still exist? And so some folks are not booking because they think that we've gone away. And I want to reassure people we're not gone away. We continue to do this work. And then for some folks, they're just getting a little bit of hesitancy because of how much this has been politicized, when for us here at the ARC Foundation, this isn't a political topic. We come back to, you know, this is creating safer, inclusive spaces for all students to feel like they belong.
0: Yeah, so with that in mind, and finally, given that this is a resource to help teachers address bullying and create inclusive environments, what are your hopes for how that mandate is followed or continues to be followed in BC classrooms?
8: Yeah, my hope is that educators, administrators, all of the folks that we continue to have support with and from continue to understand the impacts, the positive impacts of this work. There is a lot of positive impacts. There's independent research from UBC's CERAVIC survey that found that SOGI 123 reduces bullying and sexual orientation discrimination for both 2SLGBTQ+ and heterosexual students. So this just reinforces our program's positive impact on all young people across British Columbia. So I hope that folks continue to support the work, talk about the work, and of course, if folks believe or value the belief that all students should have a space where they belong, that they continue to just work alongside us and support us, essentially stand alongside us.
0: Aditi Loveridge is Executive Director of the ARC Foundation. Aditi, thanks for joining us on the program this morning.
8: Yeah, thank you so much for having me.
0: This is On the Island on CBC Radio 1. It's 17 minutes before 7 o'clock. There's the bell. The markets are open, and Phil DeMont is at the CBC Business Desk.
9: Good morning. On Monday, U.S. President Donald Trump slapped a new set of tariffs on Canadian goods going to the U.S. But right now, analysts are saying our economy might not be too damaged by these new tariffs. But there are hints that things could go sideways quickly. Washington slapped levies on a wide range of Canadian exports heading south. Cars and trucks, some wine, even toilet paper. Apparently, we export more than $300 million worth of TP to the U.S. annually. The move, according to the White House, is because Canada unfairly targets American exports coming up here, mainly in liquor. The administration has also been upset with our supply management system in the dairy sector. CIBC says the new tariffs affect about $20 billion of Canadian exports, or about 5.5% of our trade, and only 0.5% of America's overall imports. Also, the provision used by the White House for the new tariffs, Section 338, hasn't been used since 1949. So much like Trump's earlier tariffs, this move could face legal challenges as well. The risk for the U.S. could be cement. Canada exports 4% of all the cement used in the U.S. annually, 35% in some states. Since Americans pay U.S. tariffs, the cost of putting up a new home or building could jump in some places. For Canada, the risk is more diplomatic. We're one of the few countries to retaliate when the U.S. imposed wide-ranging tariffs last year. Ottawa could probably lose some of its elbows up credibility if the government concedes on supply management this time around. Now that the Soccer World Cup is over, we're getting a sense of the financial results. For Canada, the gains look pretty modest, but they were always expected to be a bit of a ho-hum economic factor anyway. Before the FIFA tournament began, BMO predicted Canada's economy would gain only 0.1% in its GDP from hosting these games, and that's looking to be accurate. Bars and breweries in Canada experienced an increase of 16% in the number of transactions for the 2 weeks of the tournament. But experts say a chunk of those sales were merely taken away from other area businesses, and most of the money gains were from higher prices at rooms and restaurants rather than from more customers. There were predictions of about 300,000 foreign visitors coming here to take in the matches. Toronto and Vancouver, though, have only experienced a 5% rise in the number of foreigners landing at their airports. By contrast, the World Football Federation, who put on the tournament, raked in about $9 billion U.S. in revenue from the games. But that increase was mostly from expanding the number of teams competing to 48 from 32 in 2022. That resulted in 104 matches played versus about 64 previously. Here's something that you might not think could hurt your business: the type font you use on your logo and ads. But it could go wrong because you either misread your customers, who like the old look, or you didn't eyeball the finished product. An example of the former is a 2024 rebranding of Jaguar, the car company. Gone was the iconic cat jumping out of the name. In its place, a mishmash of trendy lettering that annoyed customers. The more fun failures? In 2016, Chanel ran an ad campaign, "I love Coco." The typeface read, "I love cow." But the winner? Belle Chic popped out a tote bag in 2017 with the slogan, "My favorite color is glitter," on the bag. Instead, the trendy font made it read, "My favorite color is Hitler." Details matter. For CBC Radio, I'm Phil DeMont.
0: Thank you, Phil. This is CBC Radio 1 on the Island, updating the morning numbers. The S&P/TSX up 81 at 35,041. The Dow up 102 at 51,942. The NASDAQ up 188 at 25,696. The Canadian dollar down 0.03 at 71.01 cents U.S. Oil, West Texas Intermediate, up 232 at 85.55. Natural gas is at 286. That's unchanged. Gold, up 38.10 an ounce at $4,054 even. Lumber is at $646.50 per 1,000 board feet. And the daily CO2 reading at 428.76 parts per million, up from 427.69 parts per million a year earlier. This is CBC Radio 1 on the Island. It's 13 minutes to 7 o'clock now. This is on the Island, and it's been a few weeks since elementary schools ended for most kids. So the idea of having no routine, maybe sleeping in or staying up late, may still feel pretty great to some kids. But others, well, they may be feeling bored. Mary Jane Hampton looks at how to tackle the summer slump. She's a healthcare columnist for CBC Radio.
10: Research has shown that there is a very predictable slump in the pleasure of being footloose and fancy-free, and it happens about 20 days in, to be specific. That's about the time it takes for the brain to adapt to the novelty of having no responsibility or structure, and dopamine levels drop. That's the summer boredom slump, and it's very well documented as a phenomenon. It's also really clear that a bit of boredom isn't all bad. In fact, not over-programming your child throughout the school year and over the summer break creates the opportunity for them to use their imagination, foster creativity. It builds executive function, like inventing their own games, using materials, learning time management, and developing organization skills. So instead of thinking of boredom as a problem to solve, think of it as an important role in your child's social, emotional, and cognitive development, because learning to tolerate boredom also teaches your child how to self-regulate, deal with frustration in a healthy and positive way,

0: second website is Science Buddies. Go to the Human Biology and Health section, and you can make a DIY stethoscope and then monitor heart rates before and after exercise. You can construct a working pair of lungs using empty plastic bottles and straws and balloons to see how the diaphragm works. And the third website is MonBrite, M-O-N-B-R-I-T-E. Go to STEM activities. You can learn how to use a garden hose to measure out and see how long the human digestive system is, and submerge hard-boiled eggs in different liquids to understand tooth decay. There's even a section about how to use all those Lego pieces lying around to make marble mazes and even a balloon-powered car.
1: 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This is On the Island on CBC Radio 1. U.S. President Donald Trump is hitting Canada with a new wave of 50% tariffs. It's a dramatic escalation in the president's ongoing trade war, and it will affect a wide range of Canadian exports. As officials parse through the announcement's details this morning, there's no doubt the move will provide plenty to discuss as Canada's 13 premiers gather for their annual summer meeting in Prince Edward Island. And for a closer look this morning, we're joined by Nick Taylor-Vasey, the Ottawa Bureau Chief for Politico. Nick, good morning.
2: Good morning. Thanks for having me.
1: What do we know so far about these new tariffs?
2: Well, we know the clock is ticking. They'll come into effect in 29 days. That's August 19th on a wide variety of Canadian goods, including dairy and alcohol, as well as these quintessentially Canadian products, fishing rods, down jackets, hockey equipment. But one thing we also know is that the Trump administration is not planning to slap new tariffs on auto vehicles and parts, energy, potash, fish, critical minerals. At least they're not doing that at this point. And so we know that when you put a tariff on a good, it makes that good more expensive. This gives a sense of what the American administration is willing to make more expensive for their consumers and what they're trying to shield from price increases.
1: Okay. And what about the timing? I mean, is this all about wildfire smoke or something else?
2: The wildfire threat, I think, falls under a different category of Trump trade threat, which is the kind he never actually intends to follow through on.
1: Right.
2: I mean, you know, he may. Who knows? He is an unpredictable president. But often he will go on Truth Social and threaten a tariff and nothing comes of it. He did say he raised the wildfire tariff issue directly with Prime Minister Carney over the weekend when they were at the FIFA World Cup final together. And he certainly has Republicans in his corner on that. They, in particular, have huge beef with all that wildfire smoke that drifts south, and some want Canadians to pay for failing to stop it. But the tariff that we're talking about now is much more real, much more substantive. The clock is actually ticking on it, and it is the culmination of this sort of pent-up grievance about Canadian retaliatory tariffs on the U.S. auto sector, long-standing Canadian dairy policy, and these high-profile U.S. booze bans still in place in a whole bunch of provinces across Canada. So I think it's very different than the wildfire threat, although the timing, of course, is, of course, we're going to connect the two, because clearly Trump had tariffs on the mind.
1: Okay, and so how are officials in this country reacting so far to these very real, as you say, 50% tariffs?
2: So the Prime Minister put out a relatively measured response shortly after the most recent trade threat, tariff threat came down. He said more than anything, Canada has only ever responded to unilateral U.S. actions. So he's essentially saying in a semi-diplomatic way, hey, you guys started it. And Canada's only ever responded. Like, the retaliatory part of retaliatory tariffs is the operative part there. But he also said that provinces and territories and Canadians more broadly have responded to sovereignty threats in their own way, which seems to be a maybe not so veiled reference to Trump's 51st state rhetoric, and possibly a half attempt at explaining why there might be alcohol bans and kind of made in Canada, still a made in Canada mood north of the border. But then you have Ontario Premier Donald Trump, but then you have Ontario Premier Doug Ford, yeah, who's come out much more strongly and is calling for retaliation in dollar for dollar in response to these tariffs. So you have the Prime Minister saying one thing,

0: the Ontario Premier Tsang and other BC Premier David Eby said his own. BC Premier David Eby inserted himself into the conversation by saying, at this point, I just feel sorry for Americans. If you're picking fights with Canadians and you don't have a friend in the world, he's not going to pull down that booze ban. So everybody seems to agree that the tariffs are bad. They're unjustified. The Americans should drop them. But when it comes to what to do about it, there are going to be some conversations to be had.
1: Yeah. So what about those conversations? The premier is gathering for their annual meeting this week. Will the tariff issue dominate, or will they stay on other topics primarily?
0: Well, they were always going to talk about Canada-U.S. trade, especially when Prime Minister Carney shows up later this week to meet the premiers in person. The new tariff will preoccupy them to a degree. Canada-U.S. trade is just too important to every province not to talk about a lot. And so making it more complicated like this will mean they want to spend more time on it. But there's always a long agenda when premiers meet. They always talk about health care. They'll also plan to talk about affordability, public safety, and economic growth. So I think really it's on PEI Premier Rob Lance, as the chair of the meeting, when those 13 premiers are sitting at the table, to keep everyone in line and to make sure they get from the top of the agenda to the bottom, because they could spend an entire couple of days on really just one thing if they wanted. They could just talk about healthcare the whole time. They could talk about this tariff the whole time. But Canada is a bigger country than just that tariff. It's a bigger country than just healthcare. It's a really big country, really big, complicated one. So they're going to want to cover a lot of ground.
1: And so the prime minister meets with the premiers on Thursday. Do you think the continued trade war will have a big impact on federal-provincial relationships? Could it force a more united front or something else?
0: The prime minister seems to have maintained pretty much a united front with premiers. He has good relations with all of them. For several months there in the winter and the spring, it seemed like every week a new premier was coming to Ottawa to renew their relationship with the prime minister and to talk about bilateral issues. So I think he's had more success than Justin Trudeau had at the end of his time in office, which of course was the early days of the trade war, in keeping all the premiers on the same page. Although having said that, some of these premiers are going to want to respond more with more oomph to Donald Trump's provocative trade action. And then some, like Alberta Premier Danielle Smith, Saskatchewan Premier Scott Moe, are going to be much more measured about it. And so they may be on the same page, again, about the root here. Everybody wants the tariffs gone. Everybody agrees they're bad. But how to respond, I think, is where they're going to have maybe some trickier conversations. I do not anticipate a public blow-up or anything like that. But there will be premiers who will insist on certain courses of action, and not everybody's going to agree.
1: Nick, thanks for this.
0: Thanks for having me.
1: Nick Taylor-Vasey is the Ottawa Bureau Chief for Politico. It's 2 minutes to 7 o'clock now on this Tuesday morning, July 21st. This is On the Island on CBC Radio 1. And Liz MacArthur is back with the local news headlines.
2: A hiker was injured by a bear Sunday in Cumberland while looking for an off-leash dog in dense brush. The BC Conservation Officer Service says the attack was defensive in nature and there won't be an effort to locate or capture the bear. And Premier David Eby says U.S. alcohol will not be returning to BC shelves despite a threat by the U.S. President to impose 50% tariffs on a wide range of Canadian exports.
1: In the weather today, heat warnings are in effect for the East Coast, Sunshine Coast, and inland Vancouver Island. High temperatures are expected to persist through tomorrow before starting to cool down. Today, Greater Victoria and the Southern Gulf Islands will have clear skies this morning, a bit of haze and light wind in the afternoon. On the East Coast and Sunshine Coast, mostly sunny and hazy. For the West Coast and inland Vancouver Island, some morning fog patches, then a mostly sunny day after that. And on the North Island, a few fog patches this morning, a mix of sun and clouds afterwards, and light wind. We'll have high temperatures from 21 to 32 degrees, and with the humidity, that 32 could feel a few degrees warmer still. It's a minute to 7, and World Report is coming up next.

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1: This is World Report. Good morning. I'm Marcia Young. Ottawa is making a strategic leap into the future of military aviation. Canada is the first nation invited to join the Global Combat Air Program. The country joins as an observer. It teams up with the UK, Japan, and Italy to assemble the next generation of fighter jets. Ashley Burke has the story from London.
4: All of this is a really important breakthrough for Canada.
5: Defence Minister David McGuinty says Canada is now the first country to become an observer of the Global Combat Air Program. It's the UK, Japan, and Italy's plan to build the next generation of fighter jet by 2035.
4: We're starting by observing. The benefit right now is for Canada to be able to see all this advanced research, participate in it, feed into it.
5: It's also a move to send a message to the U.S. that Canada is serious about becoming far less reliant on them.
4: It says that Canada is diversifying its relationships.
5: This new fighter jet in the making is expected to take back control of the sky, go undetected like never before, and more seamlessly control crewed and uncrewed systems and drones alongside it.
6: It is such complex technology.
5: In an exclusive interview with CBC News, the commander of the Royal Canadian Air Force says she thinks Canada could eventually become a full partner and buy the jets. Lieutenant General Jamie Spicer-Blanchet.
6: I think it is very feasible to imagine a world where Canada contributes and then ultimately would employ this aircraft in the future.
5: She says the planes wouldn't replace the fleet of fifth-generation fighter jets Canada started procuring from the U.S., but could be added to the fleet in the future to complement them. McGuinty said the government is still reviewing if it will buy an entire fleet of American F-35s because of Donald Trump's tariffs. Ashley Burke, CBC News, London.
1: As Canada reaches new heights in the military partnerships, the country's premiers are on Prince Edward Island this morning. They will be discussing a response to Washington's new 50% tariffs. The CBC's Janice McGregor is at the meetings in Charlottetown. And Janice, how are the ministers reacting?
7: Marcia, we're already seeing some struggles with solidarity here in Charlottetown. And to be fair, this was already the case when it comes to the issue of whether American booze should have been pulled off liquor store shelves. Saskatchewan and Alberta did not hold that line, something the U.S. ambassador has been using to make hay in recent days. And when Premier Scott Moe stepped up to the mic here this morning, he told journalists that Canada's goal can't be to retaliate in ways that further weaken the economy. The goal has to be doubling down on negotiations to get to a deal.
8: At the end of the day, why would you want to fight with your largest trading partner, regardless of what they're saying? We need this trade agreement.
7: Saskatchewan's premier called for more ambition at the table over these next 30 days before tariffs would kick in, saying it's entirely possible that President Trump could still walk this back. British Columbia's premier, though, when he arrived, had a different take. David Eby said he hasn't been asked to put booze back on the shelves, and he doesn't think this is the time to capitulate in the face of bullying.
9: We have leverage here. We don't need to jump into anything that would be a bad deal for Canadians. And we need to hold out.
7: In his view, no deal is better than a bad deal. And he said, once the economic impacts of these latest moves are understood, support needs to be offered to regions according to the proportionate impact. He called this a time of generational change for Canada's trading relationships. Didn't quite use the word rupture, but he did say Canada's energy now has to be working with other trading partners. He sounded optimistic about the potential that holds for BC.
1: Thank you, Janice.
7: You're welcome.
1: The CBC's Janice McGregor in Charlottetown. An explosion at a hydropower project in India has killed at least 10 people. 17 others are missing. It happened in the northeast of the country. Officials say a suspected gas explosion yesterday triggered a collapse of a tunnel that is under construction at the site. Rescue crews that went into the tunnel have themselves become trapped. The conditions are reportedly hazardous with high levels of toxic gases. Foreign ministers from Southeast Asia are tackling the Middle East crisis. They're meeting in the Philippines. The Association of Southeast Asian Nations is concerned about the war in Iran and the blockade of the Strait of Hormuz. Other diplomats are preparing to talk war and energy on the sidelines. Reporter Laura Rusbrook is following the developments.
10: Foreign ministers from the Association of Southeast Asian Nations are calling for the full reopening of the Strait of Hormuz. Traditional U.S. allies like the Philippines are among those feeling the impact from the conflict, with many Southeast Asian nations heavily dependent on oil and gas from the Middle East. The bloc is set to discuss cooperation on ensuring energy security. Maria Teresa Lazaro is the foreign minister of the Philippines.
11: We must continue this journey together, because cooperation is no longer a choice. It is a strategic necessity.
10: Lazaro says the world is living in a time of upheaval, uncertainty, and unpredictability. U.S. Secretary of State Marco Rubio is also in Manila and says he's open to meeting with his Chinese and Russian counterparts. But a meeting with China's top diplomat Wang Yi would come just days after U.S. President Donald Trump accused Beijing of meddling in U.S. elections. Still, Rubio insists that Chinese leader Xi Jinping's trip to Washington remained on track.
12: We anticipate that the trip is happening in September. They've continued to send over their teams to prepare for it. I've heard nothing otherwise.
10: Tensions in the South China Sea are also in focus amid another confrontation between the Philippines and China. Both nations accuse the other of instigating the clash. The United States condemned what it called China's dangerous actions. Laura Westbrook for CBC News, Hong Kong.
1: Overnight, the U.S. military launched a 10th evening of airstrikes against Iranian targets. U.S. military footage shows jets taking off to conduct precision strikes. They claim to have hit Iranian air defense networks, missile sites, and command centers. In response, Iran's Revolutionary Guard fired at U.S. military bases in Kuwait and Bahrain. Tehran is also taking responsibility for targeting commercial tankers in the Strait of Hormuz. It forced at least one crew to abandon ship. Three U.S. service members were killed over the weekend. U.S. President Donald Trump promised retaliation for the casualties. Diplomatic envoys from Pakistan are attempting to mediate a truce. Pakistan and Qatar helped the U.S. and Iran with the recent memorandum of understanding that was supposed to end the war. An old amusement park in southern Ontario has started a delicate mission. Marineland is flying 30 beluga whales to their new homes. The park shut down to the public about 2 years ago, but the belugas are now being sent to aquariums in the U.S. and Spain. Christy Burgess is a former trainer at Marineland. For her, the move is bittersweet.
13: I'm a little sad to see some of the families being split up. It's still light years better than staying at a decaying park.
1: The operation concludes a long saga for the whales. After Marineland closed, the belugas faced the threat of euthanasia. Plans for Marineland's other animals are unclear. The park is still home to dolphins and deer. From forgotten Cold War radar bases to entire communities swallowed by time, Cape Breton is full of echoes from the past, and one YouTuber is making sure they're not lost to history by creating documentaries and giving virtual tours of some of the island's abandoned places. Ethan Hunt has the story.
14: Every building you run into has a story, and I wanted to capture that story before you couldn't tell that story anymore.
15: Doug McCauley likes to explore abandoned places, like a mining town called Broughton, just east of Sydney, Nova Scotia. But it's been left to waste away in the forest of Cape Breton.
14: It's really emotional when you come out and you're just all by yourself and don't always understand what it is you're looking at, and realizing there's a bigger story there than maybe what I'm seeing.
15: McCauley is documenting the history of these forgotten places. It's why he created his YouTube channel, Abandoned Cape Breton. McCauley has chronicled 19 different places so far. His videos have as many as 20,000 views.
14: When it really connects with people is if it's something nostalgic for them. A lot of people from as far away as Japan have been commenting on the video saying, I haven't been there in 20 some odd years, and I do remember that place very well. It really does affect people in a way that I can't predict.
15: He tries to stay within the law and will ask for permission if the land is privately owned. During every video, he tells his audience that he only leaves behind footprints. History professor Lachlan McKinnon is one of his viewers.
16: We're able to get in touch with people's stories that lived in these houses or in these places, and it really creates more of a connection with the past.
15: McCauley's next video will feature an abandoned school, and he says many more are on the way. Ethan Hunt, CBC News, Broughton.
1: 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I'm Marcia Young.
17: Thank you, Marcia. I'm Gregor Kharagi in Victoria. This is On the Island. Coming up this hour, millions in federal funding for mental health care is set to expire soon, but the head of a BC mental health organization is hoping to find support from Canada's premiers in pushing for its renewal. We'll hear from Johnny Morris with the Canadian Mental Health Association in BC in our next half hour. But first, coming up this half hour, we'll talk about two disqualifications in BC soccer's provincial championship, raising questions about sportsmanship and integrity. It's 11 minutes after 7 o'clock, and Liz MacArthur has the local CBC News headlines.
18: Multiple fire departments were called out to a structure fire in Port Alberni this morning on 8th Avenue. On video posted to social media, tall flames were visible on the roof of what appears to be a Service BC building. No word on the cause yet or the extent of the damage. And construction has begun on a multi-billion dollar natural gas pipeline expansion project in BC. The mayor of Prince George welcomes the project, saying it will help offset the losses from recent mill closures.
17: In the weather today, heat warnings in effect for the East Coast, Sunshine Coast, and inland Vancouver Island. And meanwhile, Greater Victoria and the Southern Gulf Islands will be clear this morning. Haze and light wind in the afternoon. On the Sunshine Coast and East Coast, mostly sunny and a bit hazy. For the West Coast and inland Vancouver Island, some morning fog patches. On the North Island, a mix of sun and clouds, a bit of fog in the morning and light wind in the afternoon. And highs across the region between 21 and 32 degrees. And with the humidity, that will feel a few degrees warmer still. And Sterling, how's it looking out there at the moment?
19: Well, right now we're just looking at partly cloudy skies across Vancouver Island, the Gulf Islands, and Sunshine Coast. Actually, just across the South Island, actually, temperatures around the 15-degree mark. Sunny in Comox and Campbell River, where it's sitting around 16 degrees. Sunny in 14 in Tofino. Fog patches in 11 in Port Hardy.
17: And on the BC ferries, the 8 o'clock sailing from Swartz Bay to Sowasin still has space on board the vehicle decks. It's now down to 40%, so not too busy there. In Nanaimo, the 745 from Duke Point has 20% available. And looking ahead to the 840 sailing from Departure Bay Nanaimo, it has just 12% of the deck space free. This is On the Island on CBC Radio 1. It's 12 minutes after 7 o'clock. Well, as we've been hearing on World Report, U.S. President Donald Trump is threatening Canada with new 50% tariffs in the latest ramp-up of the trade war. B.C. Premier David Eby took questions on the new U.S. tariff threat in Prince Edward Island. He's in Charlottetown for the week's premier's meeting. Here's what some of what he had to say.
9: Obviously, the news of the day is the president's recent decision to levy more tariffs on Canada for reasons known only to him. I'll say that this feels like an increasingly desperate and flailing approach to relationships with our country. There's no question it will hurt families in British Columbia. It'll hurt families that are connected with our wood manufacturing. It'll hurt families that are connected with producing alcoholic beverages. It will hurt our economy in British Columbia. But this attempt by the president to hurt Canadians to, for some reason, attack our country was entirely predictable. He will probably do it again. And there's no reason to believe that this is the bottom in terms of where he's willing to go. And that's why, as British Columbians and as Canadians, we have been working to diversify our trade relationships, going to India, going to China, going to Asia. That's why the Prime Minister and I signed an agreement that will deepen and increase the infrastructure needed for us to be able to participate in the global economy and be less dependent on the United States. It's actually a bit of a paradox because I can't help but feel prouder to be a Canadian right now, that our integrity is intact as a country, that we know what we stand for, we know who our friends are, and we're willing to stand up for those things. There is not a chance in hell that U.S. alcohol is going back on the shelf in British Columbia. And I'm proud of that, and I know the British Columbians support that. And the idea of the president that he can bully us into whatever he wishes is incorrect. We're strong. We are, despite our many debates, united as a country. And we will continue to stand strong. And we will build relationships with those countries at the national level, at the provincial level, that want to have a relationship with us.
17: It was BC Premier David Eby speaking in Charlottetown earlier today at this week's Premier's meeting. CBC News has learned the Premiers will speak virtually with the Prime Minister today. It's 15 minutes after 7 o'clock now. This is On the Island. Well, as the World Cup came to a close this month, BC soccer was busy crowning its provincial champions across several age groups and divisions. But one particular tournament in Nanaimo ended in controversy after the two top teams were disqualified before the final ever happened. Scott Rintoul is CBC Sports Parents Playbook columnist, and he joins us with the rest of the story. Scott, thanks for joining us. Good morning.
20: You're welcome. Good morning.
17: So who are the teams at the center of this controversy, and why were they disqualified from the tournament?
20: Yeah, so the two teams are Saanich Fusion and Okanagan FC, the U17 teams. And the way that the A-Cup provincial playoffs work is it's a round-robin format. There were four teams involved, so they all had to play each other. And then the top two teams after those games would play in the final. Now, Saanich and Okanagan FC were guaranteed to play in the final because they both won their first two round-robin games, and they hadn't played each other yet. So these two teams, or at least the coaches in this matter, kind of viewed this as a meaningless contest, this final round-robin game, and it sounds as though they may have spoken beforehand, but either way, they agreed to have their teams go through the motions out there in the final round-robin game, literally standing around on the field, passing the ball back and forth, nobody trying, not playing a game whatsoever, because the coaches didn't want to risk injury or anyone getting tired before the final the next day. So the game ended in a 1-1 draw. The reports from people who were in attendance that the goals were each scored by the goalies, just to give you an idea of how they were treating this game. And many in attendance who were out to watch were not pleased with this. Now, no one should condone this for a second. According to some of the players on Saanich Fusion, they were being heckled by spectators. Some were saying some pretty nasty things, according to some of these boys. But once people started talking about this online and what they saw and some video started to circulate, all of a sudden, BC Soccer said, we got a problem here. We got to discuss what happened. They convened late on Saturday night, a couple of weeks ago, and they said, you know what we're going to do? We're going to disqualify both teams. They're out. The other two teams are going to play in the final.
17: Okay. And so how did the players and their parents, for that matter, react to this decision?
20: Well, we haven't heard much from the players and parents from Okanagan FC, but I can only assume that they feel as upset and disappointed as the families from Saanich who have spoken out. Some have spoken to media. They feel like their kids and their teams have been unjustly punished for the directions and actions of adults. And based on what you see, you can understand why. That's a reasonable reaction as a parent.
17: So what do you think? Did BC Soccer get it right?
20: Well, it's fairly interesting. I personally don't think they got it right, and I'll explain that in a second, but it does depend who you talk to. I've talked to a lot of people in the BC soccer community. Provincials were happening around the province, and I know a lot of families who were involved, and a lot of people who were outside the situation went, well, you can't have this happening. They got it right. I can empathize with the parents and players here. They pointed out that the referee allowed this to continue. They pointed out that BC soccer officials were at the field watching this happen, and no one intervened at the time. And so based on everything I've read, listened to, and seen, not one person who was in a position of authority, coaches, referee, BC soccer officials, attempted to stop this from happening. So there's a lot of blame to go around here, and BC soccer, in my opinion, is a part of that. I understand why they disqualified both teams, but I think it's a little heavy-handed. Soccer, you know, by BC soccer, it absolves them of some of the blame, which I think they deserve here. They need some accountability. They went with a format, while they didn't intend for this to happen, but the format allows for something like this to happen. They should be accountable for that part of it. They should be accountable for the fact that they had officials at the game and no one decided to stand up and say something at the time. So In my personal opinion, look, the coaches were at fault here. This is not the way you treat the sport. Suspend the coaches. Maybe you fine the organizations as well. And if it were me, and yes, hindsight's 2020, but call an abrupt meeting. Have these two teams and these players meet the next morning. Explain why this was wrong, what the implications of something like this are, and also at the same time, take some public accountability for your part, if you're BC Soccer, in what is a bit of a fiasco here. They ultimately didn't get what they wanted from this tournament, which was crowning a deserving champion based on play in the U17 tournament, and everyone loses because of that.
17: I mean, of course, I'm imagining that some people are going to be listening to this saying, what's the big deal? The game didn't affect the standings. The teams agreed to this. Why is this even a problem?
20: Yeah, it's a great question and one that I think is a logical one to bring up. And if we're talking about this specific match and take the approach that the only objective here is to win the provincial tournament, I understand the argument, but that's not what soccer or sport is ultimately about. I think most people understand that. By that logic, the two teams that were already eliminated from making their way to the final, why should they bother playing their final game in round robin? Why should a team in any game that doesn't literally and directly impact their opportunity to win a championship try it all? Yeah. Well, we all know that sport's about far more than the solitary result in an isolated game. Sure. And there was a big opportunity that was missed here. And I'll talk about that in a minute. But the really slippery slope is that this can lead to predetermining the outcome of a game. Mm-hmm. And I don't think for a second here that anyone involved in this was doing it for the nefarious purposes that are usually associated with what is termed match fixing, which is agreeing to the outcome of a supposedly competitive game, but it's definitely an issue. It's not hard to imagine that if the precedent is set for these teenagers that saying, hey, it's okay to manipulate the result if it serves you well, that can affect their view on doing that in the future. Once we start creating exceptions for playing the game without integrity, we're compromising the value of sport itself.
17: With nothing on the line and from a results standpoint of this case, what do you think should have happened here?
20: Well, what I do think should have happened, because these teams are comprised of 18 to 20 players. And if you know soccer, and many have been watching the World Cup, you know that 11 players play at a time. So there are 7 to 9 players on each of those rosters who are not going to start in the final. And in a lot of those cases, some of those players weren't going to get to play in the final at all. So the bulk of that part of the roster could have started this game, and that game, I believe, would mean something to them. I mean, if you go back to the World Cup, and yes, I know it's different stage, and I know these are professionals, but England and France, it wasn't a meaningless game for third place, but they didn't start their most competitive lineups in that game, if you watched it. And they went out there and they put on a great display of football. You want to rest your top players who have been playing 90 plus minutes, and I'm talking in the case of these U17 teams. Okay, I understand that, but there are a lot of players who weren't in that situation. The opportunity here to play some kids who have been training all year, who have been looking forward to this opportunity and get to play a game of soccer, I think, unfortunately, they missed that opportunity and they've made a mockery of the game. And that's a fail on the part of the coaches. And the other thing this raises for me as a parent is something that I've altered my own thinking on, I know, because I grew up in that era of do what the coach says and don't ask questions. So I agree that kids should listen to their coaches, but I also strongly believe that they have the right to ask questions of their coaches. And according to some of the parents on Saanich FC, there were players who stood up when they were given this direction and said, is this right? Now, ultimately, they fell in line with what was being asked of them. And I don't think that's surprising when we consider the power dynamic that's at play here with kids. But it does raise the question, hey, can you have more agency in this situation? I don't know if that was happening on the other side of the table with the Okanagan team as well, but coaches are humans too. Sometimes they're going to make mistakes, and having a child force you to think about that, why you're doing something, I think that's a positive situation. I know that the coaches and the organizations are going to learn a lot from this. I know the kids are too. Unfortunately, it costs them an opportunity to play for the provincials.
17: We're almost out of time, but who ended up winning the final, by the way?
20: Well, it ended up being a team from East Vancouver, ICSF Roma, I should say, and they beat North Van FC in the final. It was a contest that I guess shouldn't have taken place, but ultimately did, and now the East Van team is going to go to the Nationals because of it.
17: Scott, thanks for this.
20: You're welcome. Thank you.
17: Scott Rintoul is the host of the Better Sports Parents podcast. 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

0: 25 minutes after 7 o'clock on the sunny Tuesday morning, July 21st. And it's time to talk now about the wider world of sports with Scott Reger. Scott, good morning.
1: Hey, Gregor.
0: Okay, so the World Cup now behind us. And what's next for Canadian soccer?
1: Well, quite a lot, actually. The draw for the CONCACAF Nations League is going to be held Thursday. Now, Canada is one of the top four ranked teams in its region, so is guaranteed a spot in the quarterfinals. That tournament will start come September. Then you have the CONCACAF Under-20 Championship. That gets underway on Friday. Canada's younger men will have a chance to qualify for the Olympics, should they do well. It would be the first time since 1984 if they did. And they'll also be trying to make an impression on their coach. That's Jesse Marsh, who isn't just in charge of this country's senior side, as he tries to grow the game here from the ground up. Kenneth Heiner-Moller, Gregor, is the sporting director for Canada's national teams, and he says Marsh's commitment is extremely important.
2: This is what you want with your national team coach. You want a coach that's actually interested in the pathway. Having this opportunity for the players to actually show themselves to the national team coach is massive. And for Jesse to work with the players as well. So he knows, like, where is the potential? Where can we actually push the buttons? There's so many positives. And now the opportunity for us to have him coach as well is a perfect match for this one.
1: Kenneth Heiner-Moller speaking with One Soccer there. The reality is, though, Gregor, as impressive as Canada's team was at this summer's World Cup, many of the players will likely age out before the next one is held. Striker Kyle Larin, defender Richie Larea, midfielder Stefan Eustachio, they're all in their 30s or about to be, which means replacements need to be groomed. So get ready to see a lot of Ralph Prizo, Nico Segura, Promise David. And for more on what lies ahead for Canada's men's team, Chris Jones has done a nice write-up on our CBC website this morning.
0: Okay. Let's switch sports now. And the Women's Tennis Association has made a controversial decision.
1: It has. Starting today, Gregor, it's going to introduce mandatory gene testing for all players. It will be a requirement for those who want to compete at the 2028 LA Olympics. The WTA says the testing is to, quote-unquote, preserve the integrity of women's pro tennis and maintain fair competition for all players. World number one Aryna Sabalenka was asked her thoughts about possibly competing against trans athletes.
3: I have nothing to do against them, but I feel like they still got huge advantage over the women. And I think it's just not fair to a woman to basically face biologically men. The woman been working the whole life to reach her limit, and then she has to face a man, like, which biologically much stronger.
1: Aryna Sabalenka speaking on the Piers Morgan show there. The WTA's new policy, Gregor, brings it in line with U.S. President Donald Trump's executive order on sports ahead of the L.A. Games. Now, it's unclear how many, if any, transgender women are competing at the Olympic level. The WTA says the policy distinguishes between biological sex and gender identity, and that there is no intent to disrespect or question the gender identity or the dignity of any person. The mandatory gender screening, already conducted by the governing bodies of track and field, skiing, and boxing, has been criticized by human rights experts as well as activist groups.
0: Okay, let's finish, Scott, on baseball. And if the Blue Jays are going to make another World Series run, they better get back on track, hey?
1: Yeah, like yesterday.
0: Yeah.
1: They're almost two-thirds of the way through their season, Gregor, and after a loss against Tampa last night, they sit at the bottom of their division. Now, fortunately, their division, indeed their whole league, is pretty mediocre. To wit, even though Toronto is 8 games below 500, they still have a chance to earn the final wild card berth. They're currently 5.5 games out. What a difference a year makes. Jays manager John Schneider was asked about his team's psyche.
4: They all understand where we're at. They all understand that it's not going great right now, but I take these guys every night, especially defensively. If these guys weren't doing that, I'd be I'm frustrated with them. I'm not mad at them. And it's a fine line between saying, hey, every game is important and there's a sense of urgency, and then playing tight.
1: There you are. That's John Schneider. It would help if Vladdy Guerrero Jr. could chip in a little bit. He still hasn't hit a home run at home all season long.
0: Ouch.
1: The trade deadline's coming very quickly. An interesting name has been linked with the light-hitting Jays, Gregor. Former shortstop Bo Bichette.
0: Oh, wow.
1: They wouldn't, would they?
0: I don't know.
1: We'll see.
0: We'll see. Thanks, Scott.
1: You bet.
0: Scott Reger with the sports this Tuesday morning at 7:30, and Liz MacArthur has the local news.
5: This is CBC News from Victoria. It's 7:30. Right now it's 17 degrees and partly cloudy at the Victoria Airport. Good morning, I'm Liz MacArthur. Charges have been laid in the death of a Nanaimo woman found dead in a car fire in November. Sherry Shelley went missing in November and her body was found after police officers were called to a vehicle fire in a wooded area off College Drive and Highway 19. Her death was deemed a homicide and the Nanaimo Serious Crime Unit took over the investigation. Yesterday, Cameron Compton was arrested and charged with second-degree murder and indignity to human remains. He's scheduled for a court appearance today. Speaking on the East Coast this morning, Premier David Eby repeated his message that U.S. alcohol will not return to B.C. shelves. That comes after U.S. President Donald Trump announced his intention to impose new 50% tariffs on a wide range of Canadian exports. Trump says the tariffs will cover goods from wine to hockey sticks to cement. The fact that U.S. booze was taken off the shelves for Canadian stores amid a trade war has been a sore spot for the president. But David Eby says he won't budge.
6: There is not a chance in hell that U.S. alcohol is going back on the shelf in British Columbia. And I'm proud of that. And I know the British Columbians support that. And the idea of the president that he can bully us into whatever he wishes is incorrect.
5: Eby is in Charlottetown, PEI, for a meeting of Canada's premiers. Trump's new tariffs are set to take effect in 30 days. Firefighters from four departments were called out to a structure fire in Port Alberni this morning. The fire on 8th Avenue appears to be in a Service BC building. A video posted to social media shows large flames leaping from the building's roof. So far, there's no word on the cause of the fire or the extent of the damage. Construction began yesterday on a $4 billion natural gas pipeline expansion project in BC. The project will add onto Enbridge's West Coast natural gas pipeline. Speaking in Prince George, Enbridge CEO Greg Ebel said the project will create 2,500 jobs, including 1,300 in Prince George. Ebel also said the city will benefit in another significant way.
7: There are $2.5 million of property taxes that will come to this community each year.
5: The federal government says the expansion will help meet BC's growing energy needs and power LNG export facilities being built in southern BC. Ebel says construction on the expansion is expected to be complete by the end of 2028. A campaign to remove Vancouver Kelchena MLA Dallas Brody from office has failed. Elections BC says the bid to recall the one BC leader collected less than a quarter of the required number of signatures to initiate her ouster from the legislature. Shoria Chetri has more.
8: It was challenging, and I said, well, we have to try.
9: Vancouver resident Dorothy Cumming led the campaign to recall Dallas Brody, the MLA representing her community. She accused Brody of neglecting her constituents and criticized her conduct, including making comments about residential school survivors.
8: Mocking residential school abuse survivors.
9: Organizers gathered nearly 3,700 signatures from voters in the area, but they needed more than 15,000 to trigger a by-election. While the effort has failed, Cumming says it's still succeeded in getting people to talk about who represents them.
8: Some people didn't know who their MLA was. A lot of people appreciated the education.
9: Emily Brody told CBC News she was never worried about the campaign.
10: So these people may not like me, but there's a whole other side of the community in my constituency that absolutely loves me.
9: Elections BC says this was the province's 31st recall petition since 1995. So far, none have succeeded. Shoria Chetri, CBC News, Vancouver.
5: And a partial dinosaur skull impression found in Tumbler Ridge has been identified as an older relative of the Tyrannosaurus rex. Tom Summer has more details.
11: Gorgosaurus, that's the name of the older and smaller cousin of the T-Rex, and the species of a partial jaw impression discovered nearly a decade ago in Tumbler Ridge. Colton Kopick is a master's student at the University of Alberta and the lead author on a study identifying the fossil.
12: They'd be a little bit lighter in terms of the robusticity or the heft of the body, but they still retain that Tyrannosaur shape. So small forelimbs, large skull, packed full of teeth. They're still very ferocious predators.
11: He says the jaw impression's location is the farthest north ever recorded. The prehistoric predator lived more than 75 million years ago and is a well-documented species in Alberta, but rare in BC. It's theorized Gorgosaurus roamed great distances from northeast BC all the way to northern Montana. Tom Summer, CBC News, Fort St. John.
13: It's 7:35, and that's the CBC News from Victoria.
0: Thank you, Liz. Liz MacArthur at the news desk this Tuesday morning, and a nice sunny one out there by the looks of it through the newsroom window. How's the rest of the day looking weather-wise?
13: Definitely a day for sunscreen. It is going to be hot. There are heat warnings in place for East and Inland Vancouver Island, as well as the Sunshine Coast. For Greater Victoria and the Southern Gulf Islands, skies clearing this morning, then hazy with light winds this afternoon. Mainly sunny and hazy for East Vancouver Island and the Sunshine Coast. For West and Inland Vancouver Island, fog patches this morning, then mainly sunny. For the North Island, foggy this morning, then a mix of sun and cloud with light winds this afternoon. The high to 27 in Victoria, 32 on East Vancouver Island, feeling more like 37 degrees though with the humidity, and the high to 21 on the North Island.
0: And Sterling, how's it looking out there right now?
14: Well, right now across Vancouver Island, the Gulf Islands, and the Sunshine Coast, just looking at cloudy skies across the South Island, temperatures 16 to 18 degrees Celsius right now. Up through the Mid-Island in Nanaimo, where it's mostly cloudy. Mainly sunny and 17 in Comox, and sunny and 15 in Campbell River, and 14 and sunny in Tofino. Fog and 11 degrees Celsius in Port Hardy.
0: And on the BC ferries, the 8 o'clock sailing from Swartz Bay to Tsawwassen has a third of the vehicle deck space still free. In Nanaimo, the 7:45 from Duke Point still has a quarter of the deck space free. A little busier at Departure Bay. The 8:40 sailing to Horseshoe Bay has just 10% of the deck space still free. This is On the Island on CBC Radio 1. It's 23 minutes before 8 o'clock. Back in 2019, Dolly Sylvester made history when she took up the position of elder and knowledge keeper with the Cowichan Valley School District. It was the first such appointment in BC. When she accepted the job, Dolly was already more than two decades into a career teaching the Hulkaminam language in the Cowichan Valley schools. As district elder, she built on that work, sharing language and Cowichan culture, including through a series of videos through which she'd answer questions. Dolly Sylvester, as I mentioned, has been with the school district for decades. And let's have a brief listen to that.

0: how people see you and how they recognize you in our community, how you're there for them. But you don't have to be at a certain age. It's just how people study you and how you walk the right path in this world.
1: That was Dolly Sylvester speaking as part of the series produced by the Cowichan Valley School District. And now, after 31 years with the district, Dolly has retired. But even in retirement, she's been good enough to share her wisdom with our early morning radio listeners. Dolly, good morning. Thanks for joining us.
2: Yes, good morning.
1: And congratulations on your retirement. You've had a few weeks now of retirement. How are you feeling about it all right now?
2: Well, I think I'm ready. I'm ready to retire. Yeah, I'm ready.
1: Well, you've certainly earned it. And I understand you were not always a teacher. Growing up, you knit Cowichan sweaters to help support your family. And then later, as a single mom, raised three daughters. You worked a number of odd jobs. How did you become a Hulkaminam language teacher?
2: Well, I was just sitting here, and then one day I got a phone call. One of my relations just said, you know, you speak Hulkaminam, you grew up with the language. Well, how would you like to be a Hulkaminam teacher and go for training? I said, sure. And I went and started training in 1989, you know, to be taking all the courses that need to be done to be a language teacher. And that's how I became a Hulkaminam teacher.
1: What a great idea, an inspired idea. What did you think when you first heard the idea, when somebody said to you, we'd like you to teach Hulkaminam, Dolly? Was it a surprise to you that they wanted you to do that, or no?
2: No, it wasn't a surprise for me because, I really, encourage the students to learn the language and culture so they can, walk in the world with pride.
1: How was the language doing at that point, back in 1989? How widely spoken was Hulkaminam? Was it a healthy language, in your opinion, or was it starting to fade?
2: It was starting to fade. That's why we all the elders, they're all gone now. And they really wanted to, keep the language going. And, they started looking for the one that knows the language, and they thought of me, and so they hired, so I went for training.
1: And so more than three decades later, how is Hulkaminam doing now? How would you describe the health of the language more than three decades later?
2: Well, I think it's coming a long way now, because there's courses that, that are being offered to people, even parents and students, that take the language. And, I see that, that it's coming a long way, because some of them do immersion Hulkaminam.
1: Mm-hmm. Mm-hmm. So they get lots of chance to practice the language.
2: Yes.
1: When you started, how receptive were the kids you were teaching to learning Hulkaminam? Did they take to it right away, or did it take a bit of convincing?
2: No, not right away. I really found my non-Indigenous students really receptive in learning. They learned more. But now, it's starting to pick up, because I think the students realize now how important it is, our language to survive, because a lot of our elders are gone.
1: And now, how often would you be teaching Indigenous or non-Indigenous students? Were the students mixed sometimes, or how did that work?
2: Oh, that was mixed, because I used to average 100 students a day, and right from Monday to Thursday, I averaged 100 students a day. That was my start.
1: Boy, you were busy.
2: I was busy. I was quite busy. And then Fridays, and I would be doing the lesson planning, for the kindergarten to grade 7. So it was a lot of work.
1: Did you like the work immediately, Dolly, or did it take a while to grow on you?
2: No, I really enjoyed working, you know, because I always encourage the students to learn, you know, their language and culture and how important it is for, you know, their education also, because we need more educated students.
1: And what was it like when you'd see that the language take, you know, when you'd see a student start to get it, you know, that moment of comprehension when you'd hear it maybe in them speaking Hulkaminam or what have you? What was that like to pass on that knowledge?
2: I was very happy to see it, you know, come into life. You know, that's what, you know, what we always wanted to see, right?
1: Now, in 2019, you were appointed district elder. What did that mean to you?
2: Well, I was shocked, but and I took the job because they already had me written down as a district elder. So, I was very honored. You know, I was very honored to be a district elder, and I really enjoyed it. Enjoyed teaching the superintendent and all his older staff, you know, the language and how to acknowledge our territory wherever they're at. And they started, you know, opening up and they greet people and good morning and good evening and good day. You know, they got to learn that. And I was happy and you know, really. They really liked learning the language, and they were really respectful.
1: So you were obviously teaching children, and you'd done that for a long time. But as district elder, how important was it also to be teaching members of staff?
2: It was great, but I was also doing PowerPoint videos to teach the students in schools. So they joined in my videos or, you know, and I wasn't just teaching the superintendent. I was doing Zoom meetings, too, with the students for the schools.
1: So what are you going to do now that you're retired, Dolly?
2: Well, enjoy retirement for a little while, but then I wanted to, since I was teaching all my life and, you know, coming home tired, and because I used to see 100 students a day, and you know, it's high time I start teaching my own grandchildren. You know, but I have one daughter that's a Hulkaminam manager.
1: So, do you speak Hulkaminam with them?
2: Not often, but I try to.
1: And now you'll have a bit more time, and hopefully a bit more energy to do so.
2: Yes.
1: Well, Dolly, congratulations again. I hope you enjoy putting your feet up. It sounds like you've really earned that privilege. So thanks for talking to us today. It's good to have you with us on CBC Radio.
2: Okay, thank you. And you have a good day.
1: Dolly Sylvester, recently retired as district elder and knowledge keeper with the Cowichan Valley School District. It's 14 minutes to 8 o'clock now. This is On the Island on CBC Radio 1.

0: Kings fans will know him as Mike Wheeler. And that brand new song is off his brand new album. It was called The Climb, not that one. And the album is called Fire from the Hip. So Finn Wolfhard, the Vancouver actor, trying his hand at a new trick. It's 9 minutes before 8 o'clock now. This is On the Island on CBC Radio 1, 92.5 FM in the Comox Valley, 90.5 FM in Victoria, and on the CBC Listen app. Canada's premiers are gathered in Charlottetown, Prince Edward Island this week for meetings. One of the priorities that Premier David Eby identified going in is a renewed federal commitment to health care funding. That's also what brought Canadian Mental Health Association BC CEO Johnny Morris to PEI. Today, he's meeting with the premiers to discuss why he feels renewing the funding is so important. We reached him earlier this morning before the day's meetings were due to begin. Here's our conversation.
1: Good morning, Gregor.
0: What case are you hoping to make to the premiers today?
1: Fundamentally, that mental health care should be treated the same way we treat other essential health services. Just last week, we did a poll in British Columbia. 77% of British Columbians believe government should help ensure mental health services are affordable, and a striking 85% support continued funding from the federal government. So what we're seeking, the key message we're wanting to leave with premiers is to support them, to urge the federal government to bring certainty to the renewal of a significant amount of money that flows to the provinces and territories for mental health care.
0: Can you translate a bit for us, Johnny? How does that money, and the money that you're hoping will be renewed, how does it translate into real services for people in real life, so to speak?
1: 10 years ago, BC did a really, really good job about being transparent around where that money would go. And so a lot of that money has gone to supporting positive parent services. So helping parents with little ones with anxiety or behavioral problems. It's gone to support substance use services in British Columbia. It's gone to help primary care integration and integrated services for young people. So young people can ask once and get help fast. It's about $82 million per year, Gregor, that has flowed each year for 10 years. And that money absolutely has supported thousands of British Columbians to access care in community early on in their journey. So this is very much money that supported prevention and early intervention for people early on in their journey of noticing something is wrong with their mental health.
0: Is that early prevention approach, Johnny, in your experience, has it ever been more difficult to advocate for that rather than sort of emergency response, you know, once a crisis hits? So I wonder if it's difficult ever to convince policymakers or lawmakers, especially at times where finances are tough, that early intervention approach really is worthwhile on all fronts.
1: Yeah, it's a great question. I would agree with you, Gregor. I think in recent times, for a number of reasons, it has appeared that the downstream part has become easier to justify or easier to fund. But what we know, to your question, economic uncertainty, and I think we've been dealt a bigger dose of that just as of yesterday, makes mental health even more important. Making sure that we can actually have certainty around the healthcare that's available. Because what we do know is money stress, worrying about making ends meet, worrying about paying for your mortgage, all of that very much adds up to mental stress and mental ill health. And what we want to see is to make sure that the safety net is there in place for people earlier on before crisis, because responding to crisis is just so much more expensive. It just makes much more economic sense and human sense to make sure we're getting to people way sooner than when they walk into an ER in a city somewhere in British Columbia.
0: Well, if I'm reading all of this material correctly, it appears that makes sense to the BC Premier and the BC government. Well, what about others? Have you heard from any other provinces or provincial leaders yet at this point?
1: No, not yet. But my sense is, looking at how these funds have been dispersed over the past 10 years, a number of premiers here have publicly stated priorities around mental health. It is clear to me that mental health continues to be a priority for many elected leaders across the country. And we empathize about how does one juggle that with other very real pressing issues, including the economy. We're really hopeful and we're really, really encouraged that the premier

0: premier, NBC, publicly stated seeking healthcare funding, particularly renewal of expiring funding. That's really reassuring for us too. And I think it bodes well, and it reinforces the point that this does make good sense to the BC government, where we call home.
1: And what would be the consequences if it were not renewed? I mean, if the next federal budget doesn't include all of this money, what would you anticipate? And we've heard clearly you're trying to avoid that, but what would be the consequences of stopping spending that money?
0: I would say, at the very least, seismic pressure on existing high pressure health budgets. We've heard at least from one elected official across Canada that the loss of this would be very, very disruptive to the existing ways that the monies are set up provincially and territorially. My sense is the provinces really do rely upon this, and a number of provinces, including BC, have been very transparent and thoughtful. So there's a lot riding on it. And so you've got that double whammy, Gregor, of real pressure on health budgets. And then if this is taken away, it just squeezes more out of it. And I think, unfortunately, often that pressure gets extended to mental health care. It's one of the most vulnerable, right? It's not protected fully in how monies flow from the federal government to BC. So that's what I worry about, is very, very difficult choices. And the uncertainty, which is what I've said elsewhere, is also very, very difficult for the community sector to plan for. The services we've built over the past decade take time to mature and grow, as with other agencies. And so that uncertainty in the lead up to decisions can also be very, very difficult to manage.
1: Johnny, it's good to talk to you again. Thanks very much.
0: Thanks very much for your great questions, as always, Gregor. Thank you for your time.
1: Johnny Morris is the BC CEO of the Canadian Mental Health Association. He spoke to us from Charlottetown, Prince Edward Island, today, where he's meeting Canadian premiers. It's 2 minutes to 8 o'clock, and Liz MacArthur is back with the local CBC News headlines.
2: A 32-year-old man has been charged with second-degree murder in the death of a Nanaimo woman. 65-year-old Sherry Shelley was initially reported missing before her body was found in a car fire in November. And an early morning fire in Port Alberni is being treated as suspicious. The local fire chief says damage to the Service BC building on 8th Avenue was extensive, and police are now involved in the investigation to determine the cause.
1: In the weather today, heat warnings are in effect for the East Coast and Sunshine Coast, as well as inland Vancouver Island today. For Greater Victoria and the Southern Gulf Islands, skies clearing this morning, a hazy afternoon in store with some light wind. For the East Coast and Sunshine Coast, mostly sunny and hazy today. On the West Coast and for inland Vancouver Island, a few fog patches this morning. On the North Island, a mix of sun and clouds, a few fog patches in the morning, and light wind in the afternoon. We'll have highs across the region between 21 and 32 degrees. With the humidity, it will feel a few degrees warmer. It's a minute to eight, and World Report is coming up next.
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4: Hi, I'm Jill Deacon, sitting in for Tom Power. We're used to seeing Luke Wilson play the sympathetic, nice guy in Legally Blonde, in Old School, the Royal Tenenbaums. 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
6: I'm Rebecca Zanbergen. Donald Trump is threatening tariffs on Canada over wildfire smoke, and leaders in this country are fighting back. But politics aside, is Canada doing all it can to fight and prevent the fires? That's coming up on The Current.
7: This is World Report. Good morning. I'm Angie Seth. Ottawa is making a strategic leap into the future of military aviation. Canada is the first nation invited to join the Global Combat Air Program. The country joins as an observer. It teams up with the UK, Japan, and Italy to assemble the next generation of fighter jets. Ashley Burke has a story from London.
8: All of this is a really important breakthrough for Canada.
9: Defence Minister David McGuinty says Canada is now the first country to become an observer of the Global Combat Air Program. It's the UK, Japan, and Italy's plan to build the next generation of fighter jet by 2035.
8: We're starting by observing. The benefit right now is for Canada to be able to see all this advanced research, participate in it, feed into it.
9: It's also a move to send a message to the US that Canada is serious about becoming far less reliant on them.
8: It says that Canada is diversifying its relationships.
9: This new fighter jet in the making is expected to take back control of the sky, go undetected like never before, and more seamlessly control crewed and uncrewed systems and drones alongside it.
10: It is such complex technology.
9: In an exclusive interview with CBC News, the commander of the Royal Canadian Air Force says she thinks Canada could eventually become a full partner and buy the jets. Lieutenant General Jamie Spicer-Blanchette.
10: I think it is very feasible to imagine a world where Canada contributes and then ultimately would employ this aircraft in the future.
9: She says the planes wouldn't replace the fleet of fifth-generation fighter jets Canada started procuring from the U.S., but could be added to the fleet in the future to complement them. McGinty said the government is still reviewing if it will buy an entire fleet of American F-35s because of Donald Trump's tariffs. Ashley Burke, CBC News, London.
7: And as Canada reaches new heights in its military partnerships, the country's premiers are on Prince Edward Island this morning. They will be discussing a response to Washington's new 50% tariffs. The CBC's Janice McGregor is at those meetings in Charlottetown. And so, Janice, as they arrived this morning, we heard contrasting takes on what Canada's next move should be. So are premiers already struggling with their solidarity?
11: We're already seeing some struggles with solidarity here in Charlottetown. And to be fair, this was already the case when it comes to the issue of whether American booze should have been pulled off liquor store shelves. Saskatchewan and Alberta did not hold that line, something the U.S. ambassador has been using to make hay in recent days. And when Premier Scott Moe stepped up to the mic here this morning, he told journalists that Canada's goal can't be to retaliate in ways that further weaken the economy. The goal has to be doubling down on negotiations to get to a deal.
12: At the end of the day, why would you want to fight with your largest trading partner, regardless of what they're saying? We need this trade agreement.
11: Saskatchewan's premier called for more ambition at the table over these next 30 days before tariffs would kick in, saying it's entirely possible that President Trump could still walk this back. British Columbia's premier, though, when he arrived, had a different take. David Eby said he hasn't been asked to put booze back on the shelves. He called this a time of generational change for Canada's trading relationships. Didn't quite use the word rupture, but he did say Canada's energy now has to be working with other trading partners. He sounded optimistic about the potential that holds for BC.
7: And last night's news is changing the Premier's itinerary this week. So how are things pivoting on the ground?
11: A virtual First Minister's meeting with Prime Minister Mark Carney has now been added to the schedule for mid-afternoon. That's on top of their meeting in person on Thursday. The chair of the Premier's, PEI Premier Rob Lance, said he spoke with Lead Minister Dominic LeBlanc, negotiator Janice Charette last night. Trade issues would have been part of this meeting regardless, but he was pushing back on the idea that the White House chose this timing somehow deliberately on the heels of the World Cup conversation, the wildfire smoke, or knowing that the Premier's would be in talks here this week. Instead, he said, for the White House, this is probably an escalation on the heels of the July 1st decision not to immediately renew CUSMA.
7: Thanks, Janice.
11: You're welcome.
7: The CBC's Janice McGregor in Charlottetown. An explosion at a hydropower project in India has killed at least 10 people. 17 others are missing. Officials say a suspected gas explosion yesterday triggered a collapse of a tunnel that is under construction at the site. Rescue crews that went into the tunnel have themselves been trapped. The conditions are reportedly hazardous with high levels of toxic gases. Foreign ministers from Southeast Asia are tackling the Middle East crisis. They're meeting in the Philippines today. The Association of Southeast Asian Nations is concerned about the war in Iran and the blockage of the Strait of Hormuz. This as other high-profile diplomats prepare to talk war and energy on the sidelines. Reporter Laura Westbrook is following the developments.
13: Foreign ministers from the Association of Southeast Asian Nations are calling for the full reopening of the Strait of Hormuz. Traditional U.S. allies like the Philippines are among those feeling the impact from the conflict, with many Southeast Asian nations heavily dependent on oil and gas from the Middle East. The bloc is set to discuss cooperation on ensuring energy security. Maria Teresa Lazaro is the foreign minister of the Philippines.
14: We must continue this journey together. because cooperation is no longer a choice. It is a strategic necessity.
13: Lazarus says the world is living in a time of upheaval, uncertainty, and unpredictability. U.S. Secretary of State Marco Rubio is also in Manila and says he's open to meeting with his Chinese and Russian counterparts. But a meeting with China's top diplomat Wang Yi would come just days after U.S. President Donald Trump accused Beijing of meddling in U.S. elections. Still, Rubio insists that Chinese leader Xi Jinping's trip to Washington remained on track.
15: We anticipate that the trip is happening in September. They've continued to send over their teams to prepare for it. I've heard nothing otherwise.
13: Tensions in the South China Sea are also in focus amid another confrontation between the Philippines and China. Both nations accuse the other of instigating the clash. The United States condemned what it called China's dangerous actions. Laura Westbrook for CBC News, Hong Kong.
16: Overnight, the U.S. military launched a 10th evening of airstrikes against Iranian targets. U.S. military footage shows jets taking off to conduct precision strikes. They claim to have hit Iranian air defense networks, missile sites, and command centers. In response, Iran's Revolutionary Guard fired at U.S. military bases in Kuwait and Bahrain. Tehran is also taking responsibility for targeting commercial tankers in the Strait of Hormuz. It forced at least one crew to abandon ship. Three U.S. service members were killed over the weekend. U.S. President Donald Trump promised retaliation for the casualties. Diplomatic envoys from Pakistan are attempting to mediate a truce. Pakistan and Qatar helped the U.S. and Iran with the recent memorandum of understanding that was supposed to end the war. A storm is bearing down on the U.S. Gulf states. Outer bands of Tropical Storm Bertha hit central Florida last night. The system is moving west across the Gulf of Mexico. It's expected to bring winds exceeding 120 kilometers an hour and as much as 200 millimeters of rain. Those coastal states are preparing now for possible flooding and storm surges over the next days. And finally, an amusement park in southern Ontario has begun a very delicate operation. Marineland is flying 30 beluga whales to their new homes. The park shut down to the public in 2024. And as Thomas Dagler reports, the long-awaited plan to move the whales has started.
17: As night fell on Niagara Falls, a convoy of transport trucks left Marineland loaded with heavy and unusual cargo. Half a dozen belugas, the first to be sent to the airport, then on to aquariums in Chicago and San Antonio, Texas. Marine mammal expert Andrew Trites describes the move as a complicated process.
18: It involves people at each step that can accompany the animal and assess it to ensure that it is going to be transported stress-free and problem-free.
17: The emergency rescue operation caps off a long-running saga for the whales and animal rights advocates like Aaron Ryan.
19: We really want to see this as the last generation of whales to suffer in captivity.
17: After the park closed, the belugas faced the threat of euthanasia. Recently, Marineland agreed to have them separated and sent to the U.S. and Spain. Christy Burgess is a former trainer at Marineland. For her, the move is bittersweet.
20: I'm a little sad to see some of the families being split up. It's still light years better than staying at a decaying park.
17: Plans for Marineland's other animals remain unclear. The park is still home to dolphins and deer. Once on display for the public, their future is now in question. Thomas Dagg, CBC News, Hamilton, Ontario.
16: And that's the latest national and international news from World Report. 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I'm Angie Seth. This is CBC News.
1: Thank you, Angie. I'm Gregor Craigie in Victoria. This is On the Island. Coming up this hour, BC's sexual orientation and gender identity guidelines are under fire by the BC Conservatives, who say the program has been defunded. We'll hear from our legislative reporter, Katie DeRosa, in 10 minutes. But first, School District 61 Chair Nicole Duncan joins us to discuss last night's special meeting of the board and what it could mean for this fall's election. It's 11 minutes after 8 o'clock, and Liz MacArthur is back with the local news headlines.
2: A hiker was injured by a bear Sunday afternoon in Cumberland while looking for an off-leash dog in dense bush. The BC Conservation Officer Service says the attack was defensive in nature and there won't be an effort to locate or capture the bear. And Premier David Eby says U.S. alcohol will not be returning to BC shelves despite a threat by the U.S. President to impose 50% tariffs on a wide range of Canadian exports.
1: In the weather today, heat warnings are in effect for the East Coast, Sunshine Coast, and inland Vancouver Island. For Greater Victoria and the Southern Gulf Islands, some skies clearing this morning, but a bit of haze in the afternoon with light wind. For the East Coast and Sunshine Coast, mostly sunny and hazy today. On the West Coast and for inland Vancouver Island, a few fog patches in the morning. And for the North Island, a mix of sun and clouds. We'll have highs across the region between 21 and 32 degrees, and with the humidity, it will feel a few degrees warmer. And Sterling, how does it look out there right now?
0: Well, temperatures mostly between 19 and 22 for much of the region, mainly sunny at the Victoria International Airport. Although it is cool in the harbor, it's 14 in the Victoria Harbor right now. Sunny in Comox and Campbell River, Powell River as well is up at 22, but 11 with fog in Port Hardy.
1: And on the BC ferries, the 9 o'clock from Swartz Bay to Suwassen has a third of the vehicle deck space free. In Nanaimo, there's a one sailing wait at Departure Bay. The 840 sailing is full. The 1055 is the next available there. And the 9 o'clock from Duke Point, Nanaimo, the Queen of Alberni, has a third of the vehicle deck space free. This is On the Island on CBC Radio 1. It's 12 minutes after 8 o'clock. The Greater Victoria School District held a special meeting last night, the second time the board has convened since it was reinstated earlier this year. They voted on a change to how school trustees are elected. And for an update, we're joined by Nicole Duncan, the chair of SD 61. Nicole, good morning.
21: Good morning. Thanks for having me.
1: Thanks for joining us. So what did the board hope to accomplish with this special meeting last night?
21: Well, we were looking primarily at a bylaw, the bylaw that establishes procedures for the conduct of trustee elections. And the reason the board was looking at that bylaw is because of a decision that was made by the Minister of Education and Child Care through a ministerial order while the elected board was in court challenging the minister's decision to remove the elected board.
1: Okay, and can you just remind us of what the electoral changes were in the time that you and other trustees were off the job?
21: Yeah, so we asked staff to put together an information package for the board so that the board could more fully understand the nature of the changes before considering updating our procedural bylaw. And so what's changed is we've gone from a one trustee electoral area of Greater Victoria and a trustee at large model, which means that all trustees that run in the election, if they are successful, represent all communities regardless of where the trustee in question lives, to six trustee electoral areas, and two of those are in Esquimalt Nation and Songhees Nation, and then the balance of those are split up between the different municipalities, four going to Victoria and Saanich, and the remaining three trustee seats going to the smaller municipalities.
1: Okay, and so what was your decision last night as a board?
21: So as a board, it was a procedural decision. We updated our bylaw and really because it was procedural, because it ultimately is not a decision of the board to change the electoral system. That was a decision of the minister. It was a matter of understanding the changes that occurred while we were away, and also then making sure that the bylaw was in line with the minister's order. What came out last night were certainly a number of concerns that we've heard in community, and we're understanding more fully now that we've returned to office. Just around the nature of the short timeline and consultation being very limited over primarily a summer period last year, involving an information or a feedback form and then 1 2-hour public engagement session. So there's definitely some concerns about the sort of short runway and the limited feedback that was possible. In particular, We did not get a lot of feedback from students and families. Of course, you can appreciate over the summertime, folks are in summer mode, and a lot of folks certainly were not even aware of what was going on.
1: So is the end result the same then? This new system that the province wanted to bring in will stand for this fall's elections?
21: Yes, it will. And some of the, short of the minister withdrawing their order or varying their order, things will move forward according to the minister's order. Certainly there's some questions for folks around local democratic, you know, representation. And we're left with a system where we've got almost 250,000 members of Victorian Saanich who are represented by 4 trustees, and the rest of the smaller municipalities that represent around just over 50,000 people are represented by 3 trustees. So I think there's going to be, and this is a space to watch, I guess, is what I would say. I think that work of the board and setting priorities and reflecting the values of the community is more important than ever, given the chronic underfunding of public education and the financial constraints that all school districts across the province are facing. And so having really strong, capable candidates around that table is really important. I think we're going to see more acclimation, perhaps less choice in terms of candidates. But this is definitely a space to watch. Certainly the consultation was in a really stunning contrast to the years-long process of consultation around municipal amalgamation. We saw, I think, a really good practice in terms of the creation of the Victoria Saanich Citizens Assembly, which was a great opportunity in those municipalities to provide public input and direction. I don't think that we can say that the process utilized by the school district met that kind of a standard.
1: Nonetheless, I wonder, though, if this having both First Nations having the ability to each elect their own trustee under this system was a reflection of consultation with those First Nations, and if it could be said to be a good thing. What do you think?
21: Yes, I think there was consensus certainly around the table last night, acknowledging how positive that is, the importance of having both Songhees Nation and Esquimalt Nation electing a trustee in their electoral areas. So there's definitely a silver lining and good news to report as well. But I think it's really important that folks understand what has occurred here and really watch this space moving forward.
1: And so are there going to be any meetings between now and the next election in the fall?
21: There will be. There'll be a number of meetings, and then the board, depending on the work that we want to dispense of before the end of the term, will call special meetings as needed. Our next piece of work is around policies, and we're meeting with our partners the first week of August to go through those policies and make some further plans for September.
1: And have you and fellow board members announced whether you'll be seeking re-election in the fall?
21: We have not. We have continued to be very focused and very busy on getting up to speed and moving things forward. But I imagine certainly in the coming weeks that folks will hear more about that.
1: Well, we'll leave it there. Nicole Duncan, thanks for joining us this morning.
21: Thank you so much, Gregor. Have a great morning.
1: Nicole Duncan is the chair of the Greater Victoria School Board, SD61. It is 19 minutes after 8 o'clock now. This is On the Island.

0: It's now 20 minutes after 8 o'clock. This is On the Island. The BC Conservatives declared victory this week in their fight against sexual orientation and gender identity, or SOGI, in schools. They say due to their pressure, the BC NDP government has defunded the school guideline programs. But the province says this is not true. And to help break it all down and sort through what actually happened, we're joined by Katie DeRosa, CBC's provincial affairs reporter at the legislature. Katie, good morning.
1: Morning, Gregor.
0: So what exactly are the BC Conservatives saying has happened to the SOGI program?
1: Well, you know, BC Conservatives put out a press release yesterday, and Carolyn Finley in that press release called this a victory against what she calls radical gender ideology. So she says the government has discontinued funding for SOGI programs in schools following pressure from her party and concerned parents. But I dug into it, and that's not entirely accurate. What's happened is that the government has cut funding for the ARC Foundation. Now, that's the nonprofit that created the SOGI resource tools for BC schools way back in 2016. ARC's funding was $350,000 from 2023 to 2025. This last fiscal year, it dropped to $200,000 a year. And going forward, the funding from the province has stopped. But I talked to ARC's executive director, Aditi Loveridge, and you also heard from her on the program, and she says that there's a risk while there's a risk that the nonprofit could have to cut staff, it doesn't mean that SOGI in schools is dead because its educational resources still exist and are still being used.
0: What actually is SOGI? It gets talked about so often, it's worth repeating what it actually is.
1: Yeah, there's a lot of confusion about what it actually is. So it was brought into schools in 2016 under the then BC Liberal government. And there's a misconception that SOGI is a thing that teachers are actively teaching in schools. It's not a teaching curriculum. It's a set of educational resources designed to prevent bullying against LGBTQ plus students, help teachers create inclusive classrooms. So, for example, if a student says they identify by different pronouns or different gender identity, the teachers and school staffs are accepting of that. And the education ministry says that school districts have SOGI leads who can continue the work that ARC has built, and that they haven't used ARC in terms of on the ground resources for the last two fiscal years. So that's their justification for pulling back the funding.
0: Okay, so ARC is no longer funded, but the resources are still in schools if and when teachers want or choose to use them.
1: Yeah, I guess the one thing that the impact that Aditi Loveridge said, you know, could have if they're not, more present, if they have less resources. For example, she said there's almost a phone-a-friend program. So let's say a teacher has a situation that they just don't know how to deal with, they can actually call someone in real time from ARC and just give them the scenario and ask for help. So they said if they don't have the resources there, that kind of program just can't exist. And that, you know, the these sexual orientation and gender identity is an evolving situation. So using resources from maybe 3 years ago isn't always up to date.
0: And SOGI has become a bit of a lightning rod. To what extent has it been under fire in recent years in this province?
1: Yeah, so really it was leading up to the 2024 election, we heard a lot of discourse around SOGI. The BC Conservatives promised to axe SOGI from schools, saying that it's bringing ideology into classes and it takes away parental choice. And now in 2024, the NDP government created a bubble zone law. So they created exclusion zones around schools to prevent some protests, including anti-SOGI protests, which were really disrupting school board meetings and impacting, you know, students' learning. So that's sort of the it's really become a wedge issue. So if you're conservative, you think this, if you're NDP, you think this, but the teachers are trying to say, we just want to take the politics out of this and, you know, accept people for who they are. And again, if a parent says they want to remove their student from a certain, say, presentation, that's totally within their rights. And the teachers are trying to be really transparent about what information they're providing and when.
0: Well, on that point of teachers and what it's like actually in the schools, have you got a sense of it, Katie? How has this pressure affected how schools choose to engage with these resources?
1: Yeah, that's a great question. And to dig into that, I talked to Madeline Taylor. She works with the Vancouver-based nonprofit that delivers the Out in Schools program. It's a presentation at schools that talks about gender diversity and inclusion in classes. And she says because of this political divisiveness, she's noticed more parents pulling their kids from presentations, which again, she says is they're totally their right to do, but she's worried that's based on misconceptions of what exactly is going to be presented. And she's also noticed some school districts canceling presentations. Now, I did reach out to the Surrey School Board District, which is the largest school district in British Columbia, and they said that they have not changed any policy on the ground in terms of how so is delivered. And I did also speak to just teacher friends I know to ask them, has there been any changes? And they concur that basically there's been no changes, but they still see this undercurrent of divisiveness that sort of is in the background. And it almost maybe seems like there could be a rebranding in the works, taking the SOGI word out of it and just kind of using anti-bullying to do the exact same thing.
0: And in the meantime, are you hearing any concern about this funding cut to the ARC Foundation that developed SOGI in the first place?
1: Yes. Well, so actually the Langford councillor Kimberly Guirie has put forward a motion, which was put forward on last night's Langford council meeting, which she says is calling on the province to restore the funding to ARC. She says that it's more important than ever to reaffirm commitment to SOGI, SOGI resources, especially following the proliferation of online anti-trans hate following the Tumblr Ridge shooting. In that case, the shooter had transitioned from male to female, and there were people online who really seized on that fact. And, last week you guys had on Julian Daly from Our Place, who talked about the hate that was directed at one individual because they were trans, and Our Place posted that. So we are seeing that, and what Kimberly Guirie is saying is that it's a reason for more than ever for this education. And so she hopes to see that funding restored. And ARC is also calling for that. But as of right now, the province did confirm the funding has been discontinued. And it says it has its own resources at the school district level. So that's how they are justifying those funding cuts.
0: Katie, thanks for this.
1: Thanks, Gregor.
0: Katie DeRosa is CBC's provincial affairs reporter in British Columbia. It's 27 minutes after 8 o'clock. This is On the Island on CBC Radio 1 for a Tuesday morning, July 21st. And a very happy birthday to Cat Stevens, who turns 78 today. From 1974, here he is now with Oh, Very Young.

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1: This is CBC News from Victoria. It's 8:30 right now. It's 20 degrees and mainly sunny at the Victoria Airport. Good morning, I'm Liz MacArthur. A 32-year-old man has been charged with second-degree murder in the death of a Nanaimo woman. 65-year-old Sherry Shelley was reported missing in November, days before her body was found in a car fire off College Drive and Highway 19. Her death was deemed a homicide. Yesterday, Cameron Alexander Compton was arrested and charged with second-degree murder and indignity to human remains. He's scheduled for a court appearance today. A Service BC building in Port Alberni was gutted by fire this morning, and officials say it's being investigated as suspicious. Multiple fire departments were called out around 4 a.m. Mike Owens is the Port Alberni fire chief.
2: So we did eventually have a roof collapse. It was unsafe for our crews to make entry into the building. And so we had to fight the fire from the exterior utilizing our platform and other tools. So there was also quite a lot of water damage on top of structural damage and the damage from the fire itself.
1: The cause is being investigated and the RCMP have also opened a file. Premier David Eby says he won't allow American liquor back on BC shelves after U.S. President Donald Trump announced a new round of tariffs. Trump says he'll impose 50% tariffs on a range of Canadian exports, from wine to hockey sticks to cement. Hannah Mae Nassar reports.
3: If you're picking fights with Canadians, then you don't have a friend in the world.
4: Premier David Eby says while the new tariffs will have implications for Canadians, it's American consumers who are really going to be hit hard. On Monday, U.S. President Donald Trump announced he was putting 50% tariffs on a number of Canadian exports, quote, ranging from wine to hockey sticks to cement. A major sore spot for the American president, the fact U.S. booze was taken off the shelves of Canadian stores amid this trade war. When asked whether Eby would consider having those products put back, he didn't hesitate.
3: Absolutely not.
4: And as he meets with other premiers for the First Minister, meeting this week, he may not be alone in that decision.
3: I didn't hear anyone in there talking about putting American booze on the shelf, I'll tell you that.
4: Trump's new tariff rate was laid out in three presidential proclamations set to take effect in 30 days. Hannah Mae Nassar, CBC News, Vancouver.
1: The Huiyet First Nation wants the province to redesignate the Bamfield Road. Councillors from the nation met with Mike Farnworth last week to discuss the issue and the long-term plan for the road. They want Bamfield, Maine redesignated to reflect its regional and provincial significance. It underwent major upgrades in 2023, which included chip sealing the road. That came after high-profile crashes that claimed multiple lives, including a 2019 bus crash that killed two UVic students. The Huiyet says the road averages more than 550 daily trips in the summer and 185 in the winter. The nation says redesignating the road as provincially significant would secure funding for safety and would drive economic development, including forestry and marine research. They're also calling for the reestablishment of the Bamfield Maine Working Group in the coming months. The mayor of Prince George is celebrating a major pipeline expansion through the city and says it will help offset the losses from recent mill closures. Enbridge has started construction on a $4 billion project that will increase the amount of natural gas flowing through Prince George to southern BC and the United States. The company says it expects more than 1,300 jobs to be created in the Prince George region alone over the next 2 years. Mayor Simon Yu says that's good news as 300 people are facing layoffs by year's end from a Canfor pulp mill in the city.
5: You know, it's another step put us forward as a, not just a single industry town, and to make sure that, you know, some of our forestry worker can be retrained to get on some of these jobs to lessen the economic negative impact on the recent mill closures.
1: The federal government says it will provide bridge training to help people in the forest industry transition to pipeline jobs. And warning signs are up around several trails in Cumberland after a hiker was swiped by a black bear on Sunday afternoon. BC conservation officers responded to the incident. Two hikers were looking for their off-leash dogs in dense bush off trails near the Bevan Wetlands when they encountered a family of black bears. One hiker was injured by an adult bear, treated in hospital, and later released. The BC Conservation Service says the attack was defensive in nature and there won't be any effort to locate or capture the bears, but officers will monitor monitor bear activity in the area. The service urges people to learn how to minimize conflict with wildlife, keep pets on leashes, and to carry bear spray. It's 8:35, and that's the CBC News from Victoria.
0: Thank you, Liz. Liz MacArthur at the news desk on a hot, sunny Tuesday morning. So keep your pets on leashes and probably keep a bit of water on hand. It looks like it's going to be pretty warm today.
1: Very warm. A lot of water on hand, I think. Or go swimming. Heat warnings are in place for east and inland Vancouver Island and the Sunshine Coast. High temperatures are expected to persist through Wednesday before cooling down. For Greater Victoria and the Southern Gulf Islands, skies clearing this morning, then hazy with light winds this afternoon. Mainly sunny and hazy on the Sunshine Coast and East Vancouver Island. Some fog this morning for West and Inland Vancouver Island, then a mainly sunny day. On the North Island, foggy this morning, then a mix of sun and cloud with light winds this afternoon. The high to 27 in Victoria, 32 on East Vancouver Island, but feeling like 37 with the humidity, and the high to 21 on the North Island.
0: Well, that feels like a good day to go swimming. I think you put your finger on something. It would be a good day.
1: Yeah, I don't think I want to experience 37 degrees with humidity.
0: I know.
1: I like a nice temperate climate.
0: I was in Toronto briefly a few weeks ago, and I'd forgotten how insanely humid it gets
1: there. The humidity, yeah.
0: So, yeah, I will take the coastal cooler temperatures when I can. But if it does really get hot, we've always got that cool ocean because
1: the very cool ocean.
0: Very cool.
1: Even in the heat dome, I remember trying to get in the ocean off Dallas Road, and it was a challenge.
0: It's pretty impressive. It's cooling properties out there on the Pacific. Well, that's all the time we have for this Tuesday edition of On the Island. Thanks for listening and stay tuned. The Current will have the latest information analysis on tariffs. And if that's not good enough for you, you can log on to cbcnews.ca and hear and read the latest on the U.S.-Canada tariff situation. But in the meantime, please stay tuned. The Current is coming up next.

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1: Feel that? That's the thrill of the Northern Super League. And it's back on CBC Gem, with six fierce clubs battling all season long for glory. From coast to coast, Canada's first professional women's soccer league is bringing the heat. 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
2: A growing number of seniors in this country are turning to food banks for help as the cost of groceries and rent continue to rise. 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After the news.
3: This is CBC News from Vancouver. Good afternoon. I'm Tarnjeet Parmar. The trade war with the U.S. continues as Donald Trump announces 50% tariffs on a range of Canadian goods in 30 days. But as the CBC's Michelle Morton reports, BC's premier is not backing down from that threat.
4: There is not a chance in hell.
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2: Hi there, I'm Jason D'Souza. Coming up on All Points West, after several deaths, a remote logging road was upgraded, and now a First Nation is pushing for a long-term road safety guarantee. We are going to hear about how their conversations are going with the province. That story and much more coming your way after the BC News.
3: This is CBC News from Vancouver. Good afternoon, I'm Amelia John. BC's forest minister says new U.S. tariffs could harm the already weakened lumber industry. Ravi Parmar says if Donald Trump follows through with his threats of a 50% tariff in 30 days, the impacts will be devastating.
4: It is continuing to be disappointing to see the depths the president will go to further alienate one of his largest trading partners. Much as we've seen with the tariffs and duties on softwood lumber products, this is going to increase costs for Americans and harm Canadian workers.
3: Parmar has also hit back at criticisms of Canada's forestry management. Wildfire smoke has drifted into the U.S., prompting complaints from several American politicians, including Donald Trump. Parmar says climate change is making wildfires more difficult to fight and calls the president's rhetoric harmful and misguided. Meanwhile, a yellow air quality warning is in place for some communities in the eastern Fraser Valley as wildfires continue to burn. Metro Vancouver says it is assessing the situation, and the warmer temperatures will likely

0: not bring any changes. Amy Tai is a senior policy analyst with Metro Vancouver's Air Quality and Climate Action. She says the warning is for fine particulate matter due to wildfires burning in southern BC, including close to Boston Bar.
1: We're expecting the smoke to stick around for at least today and probably tomorrow. We're not seeing a big change in the weather today or tomorrow, so we'll probably be seeing hazy conditions. So it's good to stay informed about your local air quality conditions. 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That shows real-time air quality data.
0: Ty says communities most at risk right now are Hope, Agassiz, Chilliwack, and the surrounding areas. For people looking to beat the heat, the City of White Rock's beach wheelchair pilot project is in full swing. It will give wheelchair users the opportunity to rent chairs better equipped to roll on the sand. Kira Junos has more.
2: One of White Rock's best attractions is its 8-kilometer-long beach, but Will Jameson, who owns Nakua Paddleboards on Marine Drive, says it can be hard to access for those with mobility aids.
3: We've come here with my daughter, and it's just something that's not accessible for her.
2: Aiming to improve access, White Rock now rents beach wheelchairs. Users can go to Jameson's paddleboard shop and rent a chair for 2 free hours. They were donated by self-advocates of Semiamu. They have 4 chunky tires that won't get caught in the sand, but they do require a second person to push, and they can't go in the water. City Councilor Susan Bain says this program will help wheelchair users get off the sidelines and access the beach directly.
4: It's hard to put into words. As a user myself and as a beach goer prior to being a wheelchair user, I didn't know how I was going to access the beach.
2: There are 2 chairs available for rent until September. A floating chair will also be available soon. Kira Junos, CBC News, White Rock.
0: The provincial government is expanding the public vehicle charging network with a goal to triple the number of stations by 2035. 3,500 new charging ports will be placed along major highway corridors and in communities across the province, supported by a $700 million investment. Charges have been laid in the death of a Nanaimo woman. Sherry Shelley's body was found in a car fire in November of last year, a day after she was reported missing. Liz MacArthur reports.
5: Firefighters and police were called out to a vehicle fire in a wooded area off College Drive and Highway 19 in the early hours of November 14th. The body of 65-year-old Sherry Shelley was found inside the vehicle. Her death was deemed a homicide and the Nanaimo Serious Crime Unit took over the investigation. Police issued a plea at the time for information about Shelley's movements in the hours before her body was found. A candlelight vigil was set up in the community following her death to honor the woman described as a longtime resident of downtown Nanaimo. Yesterday, police arrested a 32-year-old Nanaimo man. Cameron Alexander Compton is charged with second-degree murder and indignity to human remains. He's scheduled for a court appearance today. Liz MacArthur, CBC News, Victoria.
0: And police in Salmon Arm are looking for 3 suspects believed to be involved in a deadly home invasion. Investigators say 2 men and a woman entered the home around 3 a.m. Friday morning. According to RCMP, there was an altercation and a resident was shot. A vehicle believed to be associated with the suspects was later found burned at a recreation site.
6: Good afternoon. I'm Jason D'Souza. This is All Points West. And coming up in our first hour of the program today, Canada is exploring new defense partnerships while deciding what comes next for its fighter jets. We're going to hear more about that in just a moment. And the owner of DriveWise BC will join us to share her thoughts on the province removing the test for people looking to obtain their Class 5 license. Great to have you alongside on this Tuesday afternoon. Isabella Khaleesi is once again with us, keeping her eye on weather and traffic. Good afternoon, Isabella. How is it looking out there?
7: Good afternoon, Jason. Just to start with weather, we're going to list some yellow heat warnings for East Island Inland and the Sunshine Coast. This is in Campbell River, Comox, Courtney, Duncan, Nanaimo, Port Alberni, Powell River, and Qualicum. So again, that's a heat warning. There's going to be a period of elevated temperatures expected from now till Wednesday, so try your best to stay cool. Otherwise, for tonight's lows, Port Hardy and North Island will be 10 with small periods of drizzle. East Island, the Sunshine Coast, and Greater Victoria will be 15 to 16 with a few clouds. And the West Coast and Port Alberni will be 12 to 13 and a few clouds. Otherwise, for tomorrow's highs, Port Hardy in the north is going to have a high of 18 with chance periods of drizzle. periods of drizzle, sorry. East Vancouver Island's going to be 31 to 33 and mainly sunny. Port Albernian inland, that's going to have a high of 36 with a mix of sun and cloud. The West Coast will also have that mix of sun and cloud with a high of 26. And in the Greater Victoria area and the Sunshine Coast will be 28 to 29 and mainly sunny. Otherwise, for traffic, we're not seeing anything too out of the ordinary. But if you happen to be driving about and you're pulled to the side of the road or sitting in the passenger seat, feel free to give our text line a text at 250-661-6157. Again, that's 250-661-6157. If you see anything that's a little bit out of the ordinary.
6: Isabella, thank you. Let's take our first look at the ferries as well this afternoon. We'll start with Swartz Bay to Sawasin, where there's still 23% of the deck space available for the 4 o'clock sailing and 21% that remains for the 5 o'clock. Meanwhile, in Nanaimo, departure bay to Horseshoe Bay, much busier this afternoon. There's a 2 sailing wait as the 4 o'clock and 6:20 sailings are already at capacity. 38% of the deck space remains for the 8:30 sailing. And for Duke Point to Sawasin, the 5:45 sailing has 13% of the deck space still available. 7 minutes past 3 o'clock. Well, Canada is joining a program with the UK, Italy, and Japan to develop the next generation of fighter jets. The program could eventually open the door for Canada to help build and possibly buy these advanced jets. But this move comes while Ottawa is still reviewing whether to move ahead with more F-35s from the US or add Saab Gripens to its fighter fleet. For more, we're joined by Christian Loy-Precht. He's a professor at the Royal Military College and Queen University's and a senior fellow at the McDonald Laurier Institute. Christian, welcome back to the program.
8: Yeah, good afternoon.
6: First off, I wonder if you can tell us a little bit more about this program.
8: So it's the Global Air Combat Program, and global in the sense that we now have countries from Europe, Britain and Italy, the Pacific, Japan and Canada. So that means they're going to need to deliver very different types of effects. For instance, think of the Arctic in Canada. Think of perhaps countries that might want to hedge in the ability to deliver nuclear weapons or so. It also means you have the benefits of the technology that spans these multiple countries. And of course, it comes at a time when our F-18s are very rapidly aging out. You know, it's a bit like driving an Oldsmobile from the 1980s. You know, they're nice cars, but not too many people still have them. Okay, we've updated the planes, but the F-35, which we commonly refer to as a fifth-generation fighter jet because of its stealth capability and its data and command and control platform capabilities, by the time we get to 20 years from now, when this capability would actually be in the air and we could use it, will be an environment that will be heavily driven by artificial intelligence, by quantum computing, by huge amounts of data, by new weapons such as lasers, need to be able to deploy drone swarms, to control the drone swarms, but also for a plane that likely will have to be able to stay in the air for a long time and will have to travel very long distances because increasingly we can see that battle space is rapidly expanding. So it's a very different type of platform that you'll need 20 years from now than we have in the air today.
6: And so what role do you think could Canada actually play when it comes to developing one day these future fighter jets?
8: Oh, Canada is a highly desirable country because we have so much key high-tech technology in this country. These are some of the most complex technological platforms that are out there. And there's great synergies with the submarine purchase, with the frigate purchase that Canada has underway. To put all these high-tech capabilities together, there's synergies on the actual development of the technology, on economies of scale, on collaborating with allies that will also be purchasing the same type of technology. A highly propitious moment in that regard. We, of course, have a strategy to do that in terms of the defense industrial strategy, and we're getting a lot of flack from both allies and partners on not having done enough on defense. So this is also a great way to show that we are committed as a leading country within NATO, and we're committed to continental defense.
6: You know, it's interesting, isn't it, Christian, that this conversation, the joining of this fighter jet program comes at a time when Ottawa is still reviewing whether or not to go forward with the American F-35s or the Swedish Saab Gripens. What do you make of the timing of all of this?
8: Look, I think, you know, the Gripens is effectively a fourth generation fighter plane. The F-35 is a digital command and control platform. These are no competition for the sixth generation plane that's being built out here. So in that sense, if we think that the government might be hedging, the government will still need to make a decision. I think the more you look at what's happening in the Middle East and in Ukraine, you see that a lot of those capabilities that a conventional fighter jet delivers, you can now deliver by drones. The capability you need is to be able to control those drones in a highly digital battle space. And that's not a capability, I think, that the Gripen will be able to provide. So I think the government is thinking in different types of stages of what it will need to deliver. At the same time, the government is looking at value for money. If you look at the last 20 years, a fighter jet like the Gripen would have done just fine. You wouldn't have needed an F-35. Where do you best allocate the money? And might it be better to save a little bit, buy the Gripen, and then invest some of the savings in the sixth generation platform development?
6: And yet, of course, the made in USA component seems more and more important, especially, of course, as we see President Donald Trump declare more tariffs on Canadian goods. And clearly, relationships right now are quite icy, because there's not going to be a celebratory opening of the Gordie Howe Bridge in Ontario. So, I mean, how much does that continue to play into a decision of whether or not to buy American from Canada's point of view?
8: So on the sixth generation plane, of course, there is no American option, because the Americans have already said they're going it alone. It's known as the F-47, and that they're not interested in working with partners and allies. And they've even said they're not sure they're going to sell that plane to allies. That's an entirely a possibility, because the U.S. has a plane. It hasn't sold to any ally, which is the F-22 Raptor. And so for Canada to show that it is committed to NORAD, it now needs a comparable capability, sixth-generation capability. That's, I think, what's part of this is driving this. But it's also signaling to the Trump administration that Canada will meet its 3.5% NATO defense commitment. By the time we invest in this type of airplane, we buy new platforms, whatever we decide to buy, we keep the frigate and the submarine program and make a host of other purchases. So I think this is, it's good news in terms of signaling to the Trump administration, and perhaps, although I think this announcement was planned for quite some time, it doesn't come entirely as a coincidence that it's the same day when the Prime Minister announces that he's going to be doubling down with the United States on trade talks. And inherently in Washington, if you're showing that you're serious about defense, that's always a good way to get people's time in their offices.
6: Christian, we'll leave it there. Thank you for this.
8: It's been my pleasure. Thank you. Have a great afternoon.
6: Yeah, so you take care. That is Christian Loy-Precht, who is a professor at the Royal Military College and Queen's University, and a senior fellow at the McDonald Laurier Institute. 14 minutes past 3 o'clock, and it's time now for our first cut of music this afternoon. Shania Twain is dropping her next album on Friday. Last week, the star went back to her roots and played a sold-out show at the Horseshoe Tavern in Toronto. It's a smaller venue for Shania, with a capacity of about 400 fans or so. Here is Shania Twain now with a new single featuring Josh Homme from Queens of the Stone Age. This is called Faded Blue Jeans.

0: How about that? New music from Shania Twain featuring Josh Homme. And that was Faded Blue Jeans. And yes, look out for Shania's newest album due out on Friday. 17 minutes past 3 o'clock. While Prime Minister Mark Carney says he has spoken to U.S. President Donald Trump after Monday's tariff announcement, the two leaders have agreed to ramp up trade discussions. Yesterday, Trump announced that his administration will be imposing tariffs of 50% on a wide range of Canadian exports, including dairy, alcohol, and motor vehicles. The measure is set to start in 30 days' time. Prime Minister Carney spoke to reporters this morning about it all.
1: Are you considering retaliatory tariffs, dollar for dollar, in the U.S.?
2: We have a situation where the American tariffs, the 338 tariffs, will come into effect in 29 days. And we will look at all options in terms of how we would respond if they do come into effect. That's part of what we'll be discussing with premiers. Also, in parallel, as I just said, that I'd spoken with the president, we agreed to intensify discussions. We'll begin that right away. And this is part of a negotiation. So the first objective is to get a comprehensive agreement that benefits, obviously, both countries, that's consistent with CUSMA. CUSMA as it is and CUSMA as it will be, and we'll work towards that. But in parallel, we will do whatever it takes and keep all options. Obviously, it's a comprehensive point.
0: Now, throughout trade discussions, the Trump administration has marked Canada's U.S. booze bans as, I say that 10 times fast, as a particular point of irritation. The prime minister says the decision to keep or drop the provincial alcohol boycotts is up for discussion.
3: Should the provinces put booze back on the shelves, will that help with these negotiations?
2: It's part of a broader... The provinces individually took those decisions in response to a series of tariffs that were put in place and also threats to our sovereignty. Those measures have been supported by provincial citizens, and they're supported, and it's indicative in terms of other consumption habits, if I can put it that way, of Canadians, where Canadians have traveled, other things that are on the shelves but aren't being purchased. The decision to change that, first and foremost, will be taken by the provinces themselves, each individually, and should only be taken, in my judgment, as part of an overall agreement. And that's what we'll work to accomplish.
0: That's Prime Minister Mark Carney speaking with reporters earlier today from Ottawa. 20 minutes past 3 o'clock. Darius Madafi is our science and climate specialist. He is with us now from our studio in Vancouver. Hello, Darius.
4: Hello.
0: Let's start with the regional weather. What are you seeing?
4: Well, we have a bit of haze still sitting over large parts of the island. I know the air quality, not at its best, but also could be much worse. Other parts of the province seeing much worse. And over the next 24 hours or so, that will probably continue. The haze will come in and out. But as we get into Thursday, we're going to see a switch to inflow. And when that happens, it'll help to clear out a lot of that smoke that is sitting over the region. Now, as we do get into the rest of the week, I know we have that heat, very hot in places like Port Alberni today. I'm just going to check what we're sitting at right now. I checked an hour ago, but I think it may have gotten 34 right now. Potentially feeling a bit higher than that. Humidex 39 or so. So a lot of places feeling that heat, especially inland. Over the next couple days, we can expect to see more of that tomorrow, and then a drop on Thursday as we switch to that inflow. Friday, we'll probably see quite a bit of sunshine and temperatures similar to tomorrow, like dropping a decent amount, probably sitting around 30 for inland areas and mid to high 20s for the east coast of the island, low 20s for the west coast and the North Island. But the big twist here is that we are going to get an unusual rain event this weekend. The moisture coming up north from the remnants of a Pacific hurricane way down south. Those remnants are coming up towards us, which really just means some very moisture-laden air. Mm-hmm. So we're going to see some rain probably starting overnight on Friday and then continuing into Saturday, and then potentially some showers even even holding beyond that into the rest of the weekend.
0: Okay. I don't mind that, eh? I'll take I'll take some July rain, absolutely.
4: I would love if it came during the week, but
0: yeah. Exactly. No kidding. The weather has its own ideas of what it wants to do on the weekend, it feels. But in all seriousness, rain never a bad thing when it's as dry as it is and as hot as it is. And speaking of that, I know you've been tracking wildfire activity as well. What's the latest?
4: That's right. So we have a number of evacuation alerts and orders all over the province. About 6,000 people on evacuation alert across the province, about 500 under orders. Many of those are, the vast majority of those alerts actually, are near Kimberley, BC, where we have the Matthew Creek fire that's burning. 5,300 people roughly under an evacuation alert because of that fire. Now, it has not grown too significantly, but it is very hot in the southern interior. We're talking mid to high 30s in many parts of it. The winds were much calmer yesterday, so that was good news, helping suppress some of that potential activity. But just given how dry things are, given how high the fire danger is, if we do see those winds start to pick up, we could see a lot of activity very quickly, which is why all those evacuation orders and alerts are in place. And of course, here in BC, part of the potentially the most difficult part about being a wildland firefighter, trying to fight fires here in BC, is the terrain, right? It's very mountainous, very steep terrain. These fires are typically burning in, which makes it very hard for ground crews to approach. But they're doing their best, and we will continue to watch the situation.
0: Okay. Darius, I feel like, especially out of that, we need a fun fact. You mentioned yesterday we got a theme on the fun fact. Mm-hmm. Take us through it all.
4: All right. The theme this week is coffee, even though I don't drink coffee, but you do, Jason.
0: Now, hold on a second. How is it? Because I've seen you up early on, you know, News Network as needed and other breaking news stories. You don't need coffee to do the job?
4: No, the adrenaline rush isn't enough for you. That's crazy.
0: I guess that is true, but that I was going to say that wears off, but I guess so too does caffeine. No, but I digress. I'm impressed and a little suspicious of your lack of caffeine intake. Mm. But all right, well done.
4: Fair enough. I can see that. Now, the thing that I want to talk about today is the fact that, if you just give me one moment to make sure I've got this ready. All right, here we go. The coffee. Coffee is good for many things when you're tired, right? All kinds of things happen when you're tired. You have lower reaction speeds. You're less alert. You probably don't want to be driving very much. And there have been studies that show that coffee can help with all of these things. Scientists actually took people out on a highway at night when it was not busy after depriving them of sleep for a long time and then tested them with and without coffee and found that the people who drank coffee did a lot better at not swerving into different lanes. Hmm. Seems like a dangerous experiment. Not sure how they got the ethics approval on that one, be honest. But I digress. I guess it is something that people do. Now, one of the things that gets impacted, in addition to all those other things, is your sense of humor. Scientists have found that when you're tired, your sense of humor is not as sharp. And that surprised me at first. I was thinking, like, you know, sleepover giggles. Not that I have a lot of sleepovers nowadays, but like, you know, when you're younger and you're sleep deprived, you have a laughing fit. Those things aren't the most advanced humor. So that's not what they're talking about. Like, anything can be funny, right, at any time, but they're talking about, you know, a measurable sense of humor, which seems crazy to me. We'll get to that in a second. So scientists wanted to test whether caffeine, like all those other things that happen when you're tired, can improve your sense of humor when you start to lose it because you're very tired. Hmm. And they ran an experiment. They made people stay up for 49.5 hours, so over 2 days, and very oddly specific.
0: Yeah, 0.5. That's just cruel.
4: Yeah. And then they assigned them to one of four groups. So they either gave them a placebo, so no drug at all. Yep. They gave them modafinil, which is a stimulant or an anti-sleepy time drug for narcolepsy, dextroamphetamine, a stimulant used to treat narcolepsy, ADHD, or caffeine. They gave them 600 milligrams of caffeine, which is approximately the amount in three medium Tim Hortons coffees.
0: Okay, all right.
4: Yeah. And then what did they do? Like, how do you test somebody's sense of humor?
0: Yeah.
4: How do you do that objectively?
0: Yeah.
4: That seemed crazy to me. I had no idea how they would approach it. I read the paper. Is very interesting. In the test, they used something. Well, they used something called the University of Pennsylvania Humor Appreciation Test. I'm just going to quote from the paper here.
0: Yeah, please.
4: In this test, participants viewed pairs of cartoons or news headlines that are similar in most respects, but which differed in a subtle but critical element that usually added an element of humor to the situation. Participants were asked to decide which cartoon or headline was, quote, funnier or whether the two options were equally funny. Mm. So, Jason,
0: yeah,
4: do you want to see how good your sense of humor is? Do you want to see if you have an objectively good sense of humor?
0: Of course I would.
4: Okay.
0: Stakes are high for me here.
4: It is. All right. So I'm going to read out two fake news headlines.
0: Okay.
4: And you tell me which one you think is funnier.
0: Okay.
4: So the first one, veterinarian investigates failed panda mating.
0: Okay.
4: That's the first one.
0: All right.
4: Or panda mating fails, veterinarian takes over.
0: I don't know why I feel so much pressure here, but I feel like maybe the second one was funnier.
4: Yeah.
0: No.
4: Do you know why? You didn't catch the innuendo?
0: Say it again. What was the headline again?
4: Panda mating fails, veterinarian takes over.
0: Oh, I get it. Yeah, okay. I get it. Yeah. No, I heard it the first time, but also I was trying to be, you know, above board for the CRTC, if you know what I mean, right?
4: Of course. I mean, the veterinarian had to step in and help them.
0: Of course it's the second one. Yeah. What's wrong with you, Jason? Come on now.
4: Yeah, there you go. So there you go. You have a scientifically measurable good sense of humor. Mm. So well done. The finding in the end was that the humor appreciation the humor appreciation for cartoons, because there were cartoon versions of this too, were not affected by caffeine. Neither were the headlines. One of the non-sleepy time drugs, the stimulants, did help with cartoon appreciation, but not verbal appreciation of humor. Anyway, the message is, get some sleep before you go to a comedy show, because a cup of coffee is not going to give you back your sense of humor.
0: I like that. You know why you had that little verbal slippage a moment ago?
4: Mm-hmm. Was that funny?
0: No, it's because you didn't drink a cup of coffee this morning, Darius.
4: Makes me jittery.
0: Sharpens the senses.
4: Does one other thing to me, which we'll talk about later this week.
0: Oh, what a tease that is. Well, coffee is the theme for Darius this week, even though the man doesn't drink any coffee. Admirable, perhaps inadvisable. Who's to say? Not me. Maybe me. I'm judgy. Darius, thank you.
4: Thank you.
0: Darius Madhavi, our science and climate specialist. And stay with us coming up in the next half hour, speeding up the process. We're going to learn about changes to the pathway for new drivers, 25 and up, trying to get their full driver's license in British Columbia. We'll get reaction to some of those changes coming up after the news. This is All Points West on CBC Radio 1.
5: This is CBC News from Vancouver. Good afternoon, I'm Amelia John. BC's premier says he is not backing down on the province's ban on U.S. alcohol. It comes in the face of another threat from the American president of 50% tariffs on a range of Canadian goods within 30 days. As Katie DeRosa reports, some in the food and beverage industry say enough is enough.
6: Both sides need to stop arguing like children.
7: Jeremy Fisher, the general manager of Speakeasy on Granville, says BC's ban on U.S. liquor is bad for small businesses and customers.
6: Because you don't have the same products anymore. So now we're trying to find alternatives. But honestly, Canadian alternatives are way more expensive.
7: BC Premier David Eby says he will not capitulate, despite Donald Trump's threat of new 50% tariffs.
8: There is not a chance in hell that U.S. alcohol is going back on the shelf.
7: Ian Tostenson, the president of the BC Restaurant and Food Services Association, says sales of BC wines have remained flat locally, while sales of wines from Argentina, Australia, and France have gone up.
9: You'd think that more people would be drinking BC wine, but in fact, it didn't happen.
7: Tostenson said he talked to U.S. Ambassador to Canada, Pete Hoekstra, at a U.S. consulate event in Vancouver this month. He says Hoekstra told him the booze ban is an irritant that gets the two sides no closer to a deal. Katie DeRosa, CBC News, Victoria.
5: As wildfires continue to burn in parts of BC, hundreds of people have been forced from their homes, and thousands of others remain under evacuation alerts. Minister of Emergency Management Kelly Green says the biggest concern is an out-of-control wildfire near Kimberley.
10: As of this morning, there are approximately 600 properties under evacuation order and 5,700 properties under evacuation alert. The majority of the evacuation alerts are due to the Matthew Creek wildfire near Kimberley, where approximately 5,300 properties are under alert.
5: Green says wildfire activity around BC has increased significantly due to the hot and dry weather, as well as recent lightning strikes. As drought continues to impact much of the province, people are being told to conserve water, particularly in the Okanagan. BC Hydro and the province say thousands of EV charging stations will be built across BC over the next 9 years. While the move is being met with optimism, one advocate says concerns around maintaining the stations remain. Arden McLeod has more.
11: The province and BC Hydro say by 2035, they will triple the amount of charging ports across BC to 3,500. The $700 million investment will add ports along major highways and throughout various communities. But Bob Porter with the Vancouver Electric Vehicle Association says range anxiety will persist until the province can accurately report when a station is not running.
12: Many manufacturers have had issues with chargers being down, and that's what really turns off people that already own an EV, the concern that they're going to get to a location and it won't be working.
11: Plug-in Richmond is an advocacy group focused on EVs. Founder John Roston says this expansion should address those concerns.
13: The cost for maintaining each individual charger comes down as the network grows. So this is very, very important for us, the fact that when you get there, it actually works.
11: BC Hydro CEO Charlotte Mitha says its charging network has grown 5 times in size over the last 2 years. Arden McLeod, CBC News, Vancouver.
5: Rescuers searched throughout the night for 2 missing people after a small plane crashed near Squamish. Alana Kelly has the details.
14: 2 people left Squamish Airport in a Cessna 172 fixed-wing aircraft yesterday and didn't return when expected. RCMP says the search for the private plane started at 10 o'clock last night. The last known position and planned route of the aircraft was west of Whistler. At 2 this morning, the Joint Rescue Coordination Center found the pair at Seagram Lake near the top of Seagram Peak. Rescuers believe the aircraft crashed into the lake and sank, but the 2 individuals were able to get out of the water safely. They were rescued and transported to the hospital in serious but stable condition. The Transportation Safety Board is aware of the crash and says it's in the process of collecting information. There are no plans for the TSB to deploy to the site as the aircraft is submerged. TSB says aircraft recovery is the responsibility of the insurer. Alana Kelly, CBC News, Squamish.
5: And a second tentative contract deal has been reached between the Coast Mountain Bus Company and transit operators across Metro Vancouver. It comes about a month after the last proposed deal was reached on June 22nd. Union members voted to reject the first deal, and since then, the parties have been in talks with the help of a mediator. And that is the CBC News from Vancouver.
0: Good afternoon. Welcome back to All Points West. I'm Jason D'Souza, and coming up in this half hour of the program, the owner of DriveWise BC will join us to share her thoughts on the province removing the exit test for people who are looking to obtain their Class 5 license. We're going to have that chat in just a moment. First, though, Isabella is back with a look at your weather forecast.
15: Yeah, just to start, we do have a yellow heat warning for East Vancouver Island, inland, and the Sunshine Coast. That's going from today until Wednesday is when Environment Canada says it should start to hopefully cool down. Otherwise, tonight's lows, Port Hardy and North Island is going to be 10 with small periods of drizzle. East Island, the Sunshine Coast, and Greater Victoria are going to be between 15 to 16 with a few clouds. And the West Coast and Port Alberni will be 12 to 13 with a few clouds as well. Otherwise, for tomorrow's highs, Port Hardy in the north is going to have a high of 18 with a possible chance of drizzle. East Vancouver Island will be between 30 to 31 and mainly sunny. Port Alberni and inland and the west coast will have a mix of sun and cloud. The west coast will have a high of 26, but Port Alberni will be our highest temperature on the island at 36 degrees. And Greater Victoria and the Sunshine Coast will be between 28 to 29 and mainly sunny.
0: Isabel, thank you. Also coming up in this half hour, a First Nation is calling for a logging road on a remote part of Vancouver Island to be made public. We're going to hear more on those calls in just a few minutes. First, though, the province is changing how to get your full license. It's removing the second road test for people working towards their Class 5 and instead is implementing a driving record assessment followed by a restricted period for new Class 5 holders. These changes were initially proposed last year. They now come into effect as of October. Other changes include new drivers 25 and up having a shorter pathway to getting their Class 5 license. And for her thoughts on all of this, we have reached Kate Harris. She is the owner of DriveWise BC Driving School. Hi, Kate. Good afternoon.
16: Hi, Jason. How are you?
0: Oh, I'm doing fantastic. Thank you for asking and thank you for joining us. Now,
16: no problem.
0: For anyone like myself, for whom the driver's license process, obtaining it in, you know, in the first place, kind of feels like a forgotten memory. To start, can you just remind us, how does it work currently?
16: Currently, a new driver, any new driver, will go and get their learner's license. They then have their learner's license for a year. They go do the first road test. Then if they take driver training, the DriveWise approved, ICBC approved program, they can attempt their Class 5, the second road test, in 18 months. Versus if they don't, then they wait 24 months and do the second road test with ICBC. And then all the restrictions are dropped and they have a Class 5 license if they pass that test.
0: And I appreciate that context because I know I gave kind of the headline changes off the top there. But with that context, what exactly is changing here in the province?
16: Well, the big ones are the removal of the Class 5 road test. And the second one would be the mature pathway for drivers 25 and up.
0: What do you make of the changes, Kate?
16: Well, first of all, I support modernizing the licensing system if it genuinely improves road safety. And I like a lot of what the government is doing along with the modernization they've come up with. But I am concerned about these things that I just mentioned, especially the removing of the Class 5 road test without publicly showing us evidence that the replacement is going to be as safe or safer.
0: The province has said that its research found age influences crash risks. And, you know, I guess this is the second part of the maturation of the pathway system. But, you know, if that research that they're citing, which is essentially new drivers age 25 and older have a lower crash rates than those who are 16 to 24, does that context make sense for you?
16: I believe a new driver is a new driver regardless of age. I've had some really great 16-year-olds that could pass any test right off the bat, and they're born to be drivers. And then I've had some 30-year-olds that it takes a little bit more time. So I disagree with having two kind of phases, because unless you can absolutely guarantee that anyone age 25 and up is a safer driver, then they should be in the same category as every other new driver.
0: And so in your view, then, what are the main benefits with being able to hold an exit exam?
16: Well, that's a great question, because removing that road test, and first of all, nobody wants to take a road test. I don't think I've ever met anyone who said, I can't go wait to take my ICBC road test tomorrow. But here's the reality. Every one of us wants the people driving beside us to have demonstrated that they can do it safely. So by the time a new driver takes that Class 5 road test, they've been driving independently for at least 18 to 24 months. So during that time, some develop bad habits, and we see speeding, missed school zones, poor highway merges, like things like that, that new drivers, after driving on their own for a bit, will show up to ICBC for the road test. I don't accept the argument that the road test is just a snapshot of someone's driving. People don't go to the ICBC road test hoping to fail. They show up trying to drive their absolute best. And if unsafe habits are still evident when someone is making their best effort, that's important information that their readiness for a full driving privilege license they're not ready for it. So we also have to note that ICBC driver examiners are professionally trained, and they can identify those unsafe habits and assess whether a driver has met the required standard. So we know that the Class 5 road test has worked for 25 years, because almost 1 in 3 of those drivers will not move on to receive their Class 5 license like you and I have right now.
0: You talked about research earlier. The province has cited Transport Canada collision statistics that finds that 3 out of 4 Canadian provinces with the lowest motor vehicle fatality rates don't actually have any exit tests as BC does. What do you make of those statistics?
16: Well, that's true. I saw that as well. I think the Transport Canada statement is one of the weaker parts of what the province's rationale is, because it makes a very broad claim from a very narrow statistic. So the release says Transport Canada collision stats show that 3 of the 4 Canadian provinces with lower motor vehicle fatality rates do not have an exit test. So on the surface, that sounds really compelling. I mean, great, that's proof. But correlation is not causation. So this is the biggest hole in that sentence. The statement only says provinces with low fatalities don't have an exit test. It doesn't prove that removing the exit test caused those low fatality rates.
0: Right.
16: So each province differs in so many ways. So it's really tough to say that that is actual fact. So I don't agree with it.
0: The province has said that these changes will emphasize, quote, monitoring of driving behavior. What do you think this monitoring will look like?
16: Well, the monitoring is the, let's be honest. What it means is if you have a clean driving record, you move on to remove your license without having to take a road test. And to remove your learner's license or your novice license, so you will get a class 5 license. So a clean driving record doesn't necessarily mean a new driver is safe or capable. It could mean that they weren't caught, or maybe they didn't drive, or weren't even involved in a reported collision. So just because a driver has a clean record, maybe they didn't drive for the full year. So I think there are gaps in that.
0: Kate, clearly you're not terribly happy with what's coming into play here. I wonder, you know, if I can put you on the spot here for a moment, especially given your experience working with new drivers. Ultimately, like, what is your sense as to what perhaps the province can do to try to reduce the backlog in the testing system? To your earlier point, modernize the testing system, but perhaps, not bring forward the concerns that you've outlined here. Do you think there's something else the province could be doing?
16: Well, I think we need clear stats showing that removing the road test and replacing it with a probationary period will be a safer for everybody on our roads. And I haven't seen it. I've asked for the evidence that shows that this is a safer option. I think before we make big changes, we need to really look at evidence-based programs and, you know, move towards that. If we don't have that, we should just keep this road test until we do.
0: Kate, I so appreciate you making the time. Thank you for this.
16: You're welcome. Thanks for having me.
0: That is Kate Harris, who is the owner of the Drive Wise BC Driving School. Over to you now. I'd love to hear your thoughts on the changes that the province is implementing with how to get your Class 5 license in October. What do you think? Do you support it? Do you feel like perhaps it's not the right move to make? Let us know. Email us allpointswest@cbc.ca, allpointswest@cbc.ca, or you can leave us a message by calling TalkBack at 1-800-757-1446, 1-800-757-1446. Well, here is BC sister duo Fionn with a song called Blow.

0: That's Fionn with a song called Blow. It is 3:47. Let's check in with our business desk and Chris Edwards.
1: Good afternoon. Starting off, let's dive a little deeper into those new 50% tariffs on Canadian goods announced yesterday. Economists are saying this could impact about 5% of Canada's total export value to the U.S. and hit chemicals, plastics, electronics, and industrial equipment the hardest. So it would be very severe on some businesses and leave others relatively untouched. Now, these products used to be protected under CUSMA, the Canada-US-Mexico Trade Agreement. And of course, negotiations over CUSMA are happening right now. Dutan da Silva, a global trade relations expert, says that may be playing a role here.
2: The timing of these tariffs and the fact that they're not exempting goods that are CUSMA compliant leads me to believe that more than likely this is a negotiating tactic, an effort to put pressure on Canada to come to the table and make some concessions. We know that we're currently in this review period for the CUSMA, and talks between the U.S. and Mexico are proceeding. Talks between Canada and the U.S. have been a little slower to get started, but we also know that Canada has said that we want a good deal and not just any deal.
1: Now, if these tariffs actually take effect next month, they will raise prices for Americans using Canadian brands and likely cause them to switch to American brands. But as da Silva said, the really insidious aspect of this is the uncertainty, which may indeed be the real reason the Americans are doing this. Foreign countries invest in Canada to access the U.S. market through CUSMA. When trade uncertainty is introduced and that route to the U.S. market comes under threat, they may no longer do that, which would have a severe long-term impact on the Canadian economy. Moving to auto news now. Car theft became a huge issue after the pandemic, and a new report says Canadians are still worried their vehicle will be stolen. The number of vehicles stolen in Canada has, in fact, begun to decline after a big increase in the early 2020s, which really did become a huge issue. One third of Canadians say they've been personally impacted by it. Now, a new report by Equité, they're an anti-fraud nonprofit, found that auto theft has fallen by a third since 2023. But it also found that nearly 4 out of 5 Canadians still say their vehicles wouldn't be able to withstand modern theft tactics. So well over half of them want the government to mandate new anti-theft measures in new vehicles. We spoke to Sid Kidma from Equité about the report. He said, if you're worried, physical anti-theft measures can still do a lot.
3: The old school steering wheel lock actually is still effective, because when your newer vehicles are being stolen, they're being stolen with tech, right? They show up with a laptop, they show up with being able to reprogram a key to start the vehicle, those kind of things. Often they're not equipped to deal with a steering wheel lock.
1: Kigma says Transport Canada now needs to step in and do more to increase cybersecurity measures in new vehicles. And finally, a federal judge in the U.S. ruled yesterday that AI company Anthropic has to pay around $3,000 each to thousands of authors. Now, people have talked about how AI companies mass imported data from books and other websites to train their models. Just to repeat, this lawsuit proves that that really did happen. That is exactly what Anthropic did. It pirated millions of books and saved them to a central library. Then it used them to improve its models. This ruling said that that training itself was fair use, but the act of pirating the books was not. Collectively, Anthropic is paying out $1.5 billion in this case, which is now the largest copyright class action in history. For CBC Radio, I'm Chris Edwards.
0: Chris, thank you very much. 9 minutes now to 4 o'clock. Well, researchers have now given name to the first Tyrannosaurus skull ever found in BC, which was unearthed in Tumbler Ridge back in 2017. They've figured out the skull belonged to the Gorgosaurus, and it has a famous relative, none other than the rock star of dinosaurs, the Tyrannosaurus Rex. Scientists say you can think of the Gorgosaurus Libratus as a sort of great uncle to the T-Rex. Zena Conlin is with the Tumbler Ridge Museum Foundation and says she hopes this will lead to more dinosaur discoveries in our province.
4: Well, its significance here in you know, the Tumbler Ridge area, because it did come from a quarry site close to town, is the first impression of kind of that kind of jaw, teeth of an animal of this size and type. Generally in the Tumblr area, we get a lot of prints, so track sites, and which kind of show a completely different aspect of dinosaur like movement and size. So this is really exciting because it is these kind of impressions of bone material are generally not found in our area. So it means we are actually planning to go back to that site this summer to see if anything else has kind of eroded from that particular site.
0: That is Zena Conlon, the executive director of the Tumblr Ridge Museum Foundation. Well, Bamfield Road has undergone some change in recent years with a recent safety upgrade following several tragic accidents, but it's still an unpaved logging route, and one First Nation that relies on the road is now calling for BC to take action. John Jack is the chief of the Huiyet First Nations and has been good enough to join us now. Hi, good afternoon.
5: Hi, thank you for having me.
0: Well, thank you for making the time with us, Chief. To start, I wonder if you can tell us about the significance of the Bamfield Main Road to the Huiyet.
5: Yeah, for the Huiyet First Nations, the Bamfield Road is quite important. It is the connection between our territory and the closest urban center, Port Alberni.
0: And tell us what you're asking from the province here now with respect to that.
5: So the road between our territory and Port Alberni, sometimes described as not just the Bamfield Road, but as Franklin River Road as well, is all considered an industrial road, which means that it is owned and operated jointly by all of the forestry interested companies that are active along that route. So that includes Silwaukee Forestry, which is a partnership between Western Forest Products and Huiyet, as well as Mosaic, and there's also some Crown Land as well. So it's important for us because an industrial road doesn't have the coverage that a regular road that is governed by the Ministry of Transportation might have. So we don't have the same access to services and maintenance and safety considerations that another road might elsewhere on the island. So that's why it's important to us. We're looking for a redesignation and for an investment in the road itself.
0: And for anyone who might be, naive to the designation aspect, what does an official redesignation of a road like this, ultimately, what does that do and mean?
5: So when a road is redesignated, what it means is that it stops being an industrial road, a private road, and starts to be a public road. So it's important for us to have conversations with the provincial government because they're in charge of that. And when that happens, that means that the collective resources of the province helps go into maintaining the road, making sure it's safe and making sure the surfacing is always in good quality. It's quite like what happened between the community of Couch and Lake and Yubu and that sort of thing too. So the precedent has been set, albeit that was several years ago.
0: What have you heard from the province and specifically from Transportation Minister Mike Farnworth about this?
5: So Minister Farnsworth has recently been on a tour of Vancouver Island. So he stopped in on the Alberni Valley not too long ago, where I'm the chairperson of the regional district. So we were able to receive him there and give us information about our notion of not just an emergency route in and out of the Alberni Valley, but also an alternate route in and out of the Alberni Valley, which included, as one of its main options, the road between Bamfield and Port Alberni as the first leg of a

0: Basically, the kind of next step for building more housing, for creating more economic opportunities. So we were able to present to Farnsworth, not just as the ACRD, but also host them at Huayat, which was quite good.
1: Are you feeling quite hopeful? Did you get any sort of indication as to how the province might make a decision?
0: Minister Farnsworth's presence and tour and the questions that he asked at both meetings were very helpful. It helped signal that there's interest and that they're doing their due diligence on making decisions into the future, which is always a good sign. I would say that Minister Farnsworth is quite a poker player, so we weren't able to tell, forward or back whether or not he's for or against something, which means he's probably a very good minister.
1: How hopeful are you feeling then?
0: Feeling quite hopeful with the interest that we're seeing, not just from our community and from our neighboring community in the Didydot First Nation, but also from the Alberni Valley. We see that there is a very strong argument for an investment to this degree, because what it does is connects the Alberni Valley in another way to the rest of Vancouver Island, which can also serve the island because it becomes a secondary route in the event that something happens in the Neuse. When there are car crashes or things that shut down the Neuse corridor, that shuts down the main spine of Vancouver Island. And so if we can create a secondary route that also services that as a redundancy, all the better.
1: Chief Counselor John Jack, thank you very much for joining us.
0: Thank you very much.
1: That is John Jack, who is the Chief Counselor of the Huayat First Nations.

0: This is All Points West on CBC Radio 1. I'm Jason D'Souza. Stay with us. The news is next.
1: What are we doing today?
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5: We're used to seeing Luke Wilson play the sympathetic, nice guy in Legally Blonde, in Old School, The Royal Tenenbaums. He'll tell you about the challenge and the fun of playing a smug jerk in his new show with Will Ferrell, The Hawk.
6: From CBC News, The World This Hour, I'm Tricia Kindleman. This wildfire season may prove to be Ontario's worst on record. More than 100 fires are burning across the province and have displaced about 2,000 people, the vast majority of them from First Nations. Now the community's chiefs are calling for accountability from the provincial government. Sarah Law explains.
7: The lack of communication and evacuation support should horrify all Canadians, and our community was on its own.
8: Chief Wilfred King of Ontario's fire-stricken Gull Bay First Nation says his community was given no warning about the fire reaching their doorstep. He, along with several other First Nation chiefs, calling for a public inquiry into the province's wildfire response and asking for immediate leadership changes at Ontario's Ministry of Natural Resources. Premier Doug Ford says his government has spared no expense to protect communities from forest fires.
9: We have constant communication. We're going out to the First Nations. Now keep in mind, on reserve is a federal responsibility.
8: Chief Wilfred King disagrees.
7: We won't accept any jurisdictional disputes. In the year 2026, how could this happen?
8: First Nation chiefs insist a public inquiry should involve a complete overhaul of the province's emergency management system. Sarah Law, CBC News, Thunder Bay, Ontario.
6: Meanwhile, many communities across central and northern Alberta remain under air quality warnings at this hour. Edmonton is currently blanketed by smoke from wildfires burning in the Northwest Territories. The air quality health index is at plus 10, which is considered high risk. Janelle Gergely with Environment and Climate Change Canada says knowing that number is important.
10: I think everybody's sensitivity is slightly different. That is one part of it. And it's sometimes that there's still a lot of those small particles around, even though there's no longer the odor. So the winds may have moved the odor out, but they're

0: actually still around and we can still be ingesting them.
1: Gergely recommends people take precautions, including closing windows at night and limiting their time outside. With American alcohol off the shelves in most of Canada, nine provinces are making it easier to get interprovincial booze. That means an Ontario winery can now ship directly to someone in British Columbia. The provinces signed a deal today eliminating cross-border barriers. The premiers say the move streamlines the economy and makes Canada more resilient. All this comes as Donald Trump says Canada is tough on trade, and the U.S. president says that's why 50% tariffs could be coming into effect next month. Prime Minister Mark Carney calls that a direct violation of CUSMA. He met with Canada's premiers today. As Rafi Bujikanyan reports, they're calling for a strong response.
2: I spoke with President Trump earlier this morning. We agreed to intensify negotiations in the coming weeks.
3: Prime Minister Mark Carney attempting to reassure Canadians after the U.S. announced 50% tariffs on Canadian goods that are covered by the three-way free trade agreement. The U.S. signals it wants a removal of the bans most provinces have placed on American liquor following previous U.S. tariffs.
2: The decision to change that, first and foremost, will be taken by the provinces themselves, each individually, and should only be taken, in my judgment, as part of an overall agreement.
3: Ontario Premier Doug Ford says he's got no intention of budging anytime soon.
4: We have to negotiate through strength, not weakness.
3: The new tariffs would come into force in 29 days. Ford says Canada needs a contingency plan on how to hit back if negotiations fall through. Rafi Bujikanyan, CBC News, Ottawa.
1: A doctor working at Toronto's Sick Kids Hospital has been arrested and charged for accessing and possessing child sex abuse material. Police say there is currently no evidence the charges against Dylan Disanica are connected to his medical practice. Sick Kids says it has been or had not been notified of any risk to patients or families, but the doctor was placed on an immediate leave once the hospital became aware of the investigation. Earlier this year, Toronto police say they seized several electronic devices, including a work computer at the hospital, as well as a private home. And that is your World This Hour for CBC News. I'm Tricia Kindleman.
5: Good afternoon. I'm Jason D'Souza. This is All Points West. And coming up in this hour of the program, as you heard in the news, the U.S. is threatening a new 50% tariffs on Canadian goods. We're going to break down what's being targeted and look at how Canada could respond. And how has the World Cup been viewed by young island soccer players? We're going to have more on the grassroots impacts of the tournament coming up. Great to have you alongside on this Tuesday afternoon. And if you've been tuned in throughout the afternoon, I want you to know that we are aware of some transmission issues with the broadcast. We're still trying to zero in what exactly is going on. But if you do hear some interrupted transmission issues, know that we are aware of that and we are working on a fix because we need to get you the important information that you need to know. Like, for example, how the roads are moving, what the weather forecast is going to be like. Isabella Calisi has been monitoring both of those aspects of your day. Isabella, how's it looking right now?
6: Yeah, well, it for the most part, warm. It's summer. Mm-hmm. It's so many other things. It's, oh my goodness. But there is a yellow heat warning for East Island, Inland, and the Sunshine Coast. So that is for Campbell River, Comox, Courtney, Duncan, Nanaimo, Port Alberni, Powell River, and Qualicum. There's going to be a period of elevated temperatures expected from now till Wednesday, says Environment Canada. So, you know, try your best to stay cool. You know, get that washcloth nice and cold, put on your forehead, all the usual tricks.
5: Yeah. I never tried that trick, to be honest with you.
6: It's pretty good. I find if you put it on the back of the neck.
5: Yeah.
6: Yeah.
5: Like during nighttime or just any time of the day?
6: I guess kind of any time
5: of the day. It kind of like super juices the instead of sweat, cools you down.
6: Exactly, yeah. Oh, it's okay. It's like hits a pinpoint or something, I find.
5: I like it. Okay, all right. Yeah. You hear that, folks in Port Alberni, where it's super hot? Yeah. That's the trick.
6: Oh my goodness. Well, speaking of more weather, so for tonight's lows, Port Hardy and North Island, you're going to have a low of 10 with small periods of drizzle. East Island, Sunshine Coast, and the Greater Victoria area will be 15 to 16 with a few clouds. And the West Coast and Port Alberni would be 12 to 13 with a few clouds. Otherwise, for tomorrow's highs, Port Hardy in the north, it's going to have a high of 18 with chances of drizzle. The East Vancouver Island is going to be 31 to 33 and mainly sunny. Then we're going to see a mix of sun and cloud in Port Alberni and on the West Coast. But the West Coast is going to have a high of 26, but Port Alberni is going to be our hot point on the island at a high of 36 degrees. Otherwise, Greater Victoria and the Sunshine Coast will be between 28 to 29 and mainly sunny. Otherwise, looking at roads, we're not seeing anything too out of the ordinary. No giant delays that I can see, at least. But if you're driving about and you're either pulled off to the side of the road or you're that passenger sitting in the seat being a little nosy, feel free to give us a text if you see anything out of the ordinary. Our text line is 250-661-6157. Again, that's 250-661-6157. If you save it in your phone, then you can be ready for next time.
5: Yeah, good call. Isabella, thank you. We'll take a look at the ferries as well, starting with Swartz Bay to Sawasin, where there's 24% of the deck space available for the 5 o'clock sailing. In the Nanaimo Departure Bay to Horseshoe Bay, the 6:20 sailing is now full. And for Duke Point to Sawasin, the 5:45 sailing also at capacity. 8 minutes past 4 o'clock. Well, Prime Minister Mark Carney says trade negotiations with the United States will ramp up soon. This comes after President Donald Trump announced yesterday new tariffs, 50% tariffs on some Canadian goods. And those tariffs are scheduled to take effect in 30 days' time. Julian Karagezian is a visiting lecturer in economics at McGill University. He's also a former special advisor in the international trade and financial branch of the Ministry of Finance. And Julian is with us now. Welcome back to the program.
7: Thanks for having me.
5: First off, when it comes to these new tariffs that were announced, what are they targeting exactly?
7: It's an odd mixture, an odd bag of goods that they're targeting, from cement to certain electronic equipment, to flower bulbs, to wine, to dairy, which is significant. And I mean, they're all significant. They're all going to affect people. And to, oddly, hockey sticks. And I think Trump had a personal touch in that one.
5: Yeah, I felt like it, didn't it? Felt like all of this felt quite personal and in ways to Donald Trump, maybe specifically. Here's my question for you, Julian, before we even go any further with the details and response. We have seen the Supreme Court strike down other tariffs that Trump has implemented. Yeah. We've seen Donald Trump make large sweeping tariff threats before that ended up being curtailed quite heavily, especially as it relates to Canada because of the Kuzma agreement. What's the legality of all of this right now?
7: Well, it's an interesting question. You know, the law that he's using was put in place in 1930, in the first full year of the Great Depression, and that was put in place by Congress under Herbert Hoover, the last president before FDR. And it was a kind of a desperate measure back then, as it is now. They were flailing and they were looking to blame foreign countries for their ills, which were caused domestically. And so they came up with this trade law that said, well, any country that's pursuing unfair trade practices, that's causing harm to domestic producers, can be subject to this tariff. Like a lot of their tariff measures, they all have similar language. But this hasn't been used in the post-World War II era. And so the legality of it's questionable because, as we know, we did not start this trade war. And President Trump and his officials are claiming that these tariffs, these 50% tariffs on this new range of goods, including hockey sticks, they're claiming that it's because of our tariffs. But our tariffs are in response to theirs. So this could be struck down by the Supreme Court. It's not clear.
5: Is there a timeline that comes with, these emergency measures that the president has?
7: Well, it's the time they've chosen 30 days. So I think the time limit from the 1930 law is immediate. And so they have to give 30 days for their customs officials. And even then, that's not enough time really to get all your ducks in a row, and to have all your border patrol stations, all your customs ready for this kind of thing. I mean, the list is hundreds of goods. Mm-hmm. And I mean, imagine the delays that it's going to cause as they're looking for all these things in containers and trucks. So 30 days is the absolute minimum period you would need. In terms of the legality, I didn't see any with the original law that it comes in a certain time frame.
5: Right.
7: It looks like effective whenever the president wants.
5: It does feel as though, I mean, Canada has been clearly a target of Donald Trump since his return to the White House, even quite frankly before he was inaugurated with his return to the White House. But it feels, and you can correct me if you see it differently, but it feels as though it's come in waves, strongly in the beginning, then perhaps petering out, and now strongly again against Canada. Is that your sense as well? And if so, why?
7: It is my sense. I think there's a couple of reasons that this caught me off guard, just the timing of it, not the volatile nature of it, just the timing. Mm. In midsummer, a lot of people are on vacation. And, you know, then it occurred to me, well, first, obviously, it's a pressure tactic in the CUSMA review. But I think it goes beyond that. I think, as you alluded to earlier, Trump lost a major battle in his own Supreme Court, which is 6 Republicans against 3 Democrats, a Republican-dominated Supreme Court. Half their keynote tariffs, their emergency tariffs, were struck down as illegal, and they're being forced to pay tariff revenues back. It's a huge defeat for them, which happened earlier this year. They also faced a defeat. They put a different face on it. They had a great PR campaign, but they lost their trade war with China. They put 145% tariff on China last year, and China just eventually fired back and said, well, no rare earth metals for you. No critical minerals. And they back down right away. And they're also having an incredibly tough time in this seemingly war of whim against Iran. They're bogged down. And midterm elections are coming. So picking on us, it's an easy win. They're trying to force concessions out of us on CUSMA. And there may be other considerations as well. I mean, I don't mean to compare the U.S. to the Soviet Union in any other way but this. The United States is in relative decline as other powers like China have emerged. Mm-hmm. They're not in absolute decline, but they're in relative decline. And as they are in relative decline, they're squeezing their allies. And they shouldn't, but they are. They can't squeeze China. They can't really squeeze Russia any more than they have. They can't force concessions out of those countries. They can force concessions that they can try to out of Canada, out of Mexico, out of Europe. And so I think that's another consideration, just the path of least resistance. But again, I think the main thing is they're just pressuring us on CUSMA. They want something from us. And so far, we haven't yielded.
5: Julian, always appreciate when you make the time with us. Thank you for this.
7: Thank you for having me. It's always an honor and a pleasure to be there.
5: That is Julian Karagesian, who's a visiting lecturer in economics at McGill University. He's also a former special advisor in the international trade and finance branch of the Ministry of Finance. Well, here's a new track from Whistler artist Zeta. This is They'll Never Find Us.

0: That was Zeta with a song called They'll Never Find Us. Amelia John is standing by with a preview of your 4:30 newscast.
1: BC restaurants and bars are reacting to new U.S. tariff threats and a promise from the premier that the province won't back down on a ban on American booze. BC Hydro is planning to add more than 2,500 charging ports for electric vehicles, and police in Salmon Arm are looking for three suspects believed to be involved in a deadly home invasion. More local news coming up at the bottom of the hour.
0: Amelia, thank you. Well, the World Cup may be over, but if you head to any local soccer pitch across Vancouver Island, you'll no doubt see people out there playing some footy. And now all that enthusiasm and energy is felt even more so by young players right across the island. That's something our next guest is seeing firsthand. Katie Hamilton is Gorge Soccer's technical director for girls here in Victoria. She's also the host of the Her Love of Sports podcast. And Katie is with us now. Hi, good afternoon.
2: Hi, Jason. Good afternoon. Thanks so much for having me.
0: Well, thank you for making the time with us. And first off, Katie, I got to ask you, what did you make of the World Cup?
2: Oh, I mean, it was just so exciting. It was thrilling. I mean, to have it here in our home country of Canada was just a once in a lifetime opportunity. And to have it in Vancouver and to be able to watch it and have it so accessible. I mean, I'm still buzzing over it. And I don't know what I'm going to do with my days without having games of football to be watching.
0: You know, what's so funny about that. I was just going to ask you if you're having FIFA withdrawal, because I feel like that's where I'm at right now. I'm watching the highlights of all the games I just watched weeks ago because I'm getting like FIFA withdrawal here.
2: Oh, absolutely. It's hard to go from watching 2 to 4 games a day and recording them as well to not having any. But no, it was fantastic month or a few weeks that we had there. And also just so proud of our Canadian men's team for what they accomplished throughout this tournament.
0: Mm. Well, I mean, as I mentioned, I mean, you see this game in so many different ways, but also through the young players that you work with at the grassroots level. How much have those players been talking about the tournament?
2: Oh, yeah, absolutely. I mean, a big impact from these tournaments, every major tournament creates excitement, but it's the inspiration. So kids watch the World Cup. The next day, they're out in the backyard. They're out at the park trying to copy what they've just seen. Mm-hmm. They're also coming wearing their favorite jerseys from their favorite players, you know, talking about the games, talking about their goals. And they're just so excited to play. So at that club grassroots level, you know, it's our role to turn that excitement into a positive experience where our kids can fall in love with the game even more, want to continue playing year after year. And yeah, that's where we come in. And that's our number one aspect for grassroots soccer and for soccer in general, for our club and for our leagues is that fun aspect.
0: Well, and how do you do that, especially that retention component? Because it's one thing for, you know, young players to be inspired and interested in joining a sport like soccer, but we see, unfortunately, so many statistics, especially as it relates to young girls in sports, who end up leaving the sport at too young of an age. So how do you, you know, translate that enthusiasm and energy into being perhaps a lifelong love of the sport and participation?
2: Yeah, absolutely. We've seen good numbers with registration, but like you mentioned, like especially with that girls side, is there is that dropout rate, especially once they get older. Mm-hmm. So quality programs that are offered, having quality coaches as well who are educated and who provide a safe, welcoming, enjoyable experience for their players. I think communication is huge as well, right? It's not only providing those opportunities, but communicating and being there as a support, as an ally, to help these families and these kids go through the process and to continue them playing through sport, because there's so many avenues that you can go through. And I think that's really exciting with soccer right now. And also with the World Cup, that just highlights it as well, as you may be playing with just to have some fun, right? You may be playing to have fun. You might be going to university, want to be a pro player. And there's avenues for all of that, especially being a referee or a coach. So I think the World Cup really highlights that as well. And I think we're going to see that continue to grow in the next few months and hopefully the next few years.
0: Mm. You alluded to this earlier, but when you take stock of not just how fun the tournament was, but how historic it was for the Canadian men's team as well, winning that knockout game against South Africa, obviously winning a match on home soil in Vancouver of all places as well. What does that add anything at the grassroots level when it's your own home country that you can cheer on?
2: Oh, absolutely. And I mean, they were in the Qatar World Cup 4 years ago. Mm-hmm. They were in the World Cup many decades ago as well, which was where this all started. But now to have it back-to-back World Cups, to be able to see these players, get to know them, because that's kind of the fun of it too, right? Mm-hmm. Is you get to know the players, get to know where they're from, what teams they play for outside of their country, and to follow their journey, I think is what really grasps people to it as well. During the World Cup, I was over at the Canada Soccer House in North Vancouver, the Shipyards, and just to see the faces of the young kids that were so excited to be watching it and really engaged in the game as well. You know, like there was this one little boy, he was just sitting there and it was so sweet and really taking it all in. So those are the big impacts that I think are going to last a lifetime. And hopefully we can just capitalize on that and yeah, provide these opportunities for them to explore it themselves. Mm-hmm.
0: Well, and the soccer skills are one thing. You mentioned players trying to, you know, recreate some of the moves they see on TV. But how much do you think young players also pick up on things like sportsmanship when they're watching the games, how other players treat others, you know, during a game, but afterwards as well?
2: Yes, absolutely. Kids are always watching. They're always paying attention to more than just the goals, right? And more than just the trophies. They're watching how players, they treat their teammates, how they respond to adversity, how they show respect for officials and their opponents, and yeah, how they carry themselves. It's also how coaches react too, right? And we see this in our clubs as well, is how us volunteer or technical or paid coaches, how we react. Kids watch it all. So one thing that I love seeing is I love seeing a whole team celebration together after a goal. You know, we see lots of individuals running to the fans, which is fantastic as well. But something I really like to see, and I hope that the kids continue, is celebrating together after a goal, because it shows just how much they value each other's contribution, how everyone adds to the team and to that one success for getting that goal. Yeah, and of course, sportsmanship towards your opponents and your referees is one of the major ones.
0: We've heard, you know, at these local club level, sometimes that's a challenge, especially as it relates to how referees and officials are treated. Is that a concern for you? Are you hopeful maybe that can be something that, you know, turns a corner?
2: I'm hopeful. I felt like this World Cup, maybe because there was VAR, maybe there was a little bit more rules around it, is there didn't seem to be as much referees. I mean, in soccer, you see it a lot is coming right into the referee's face.
0: Yeah.
2: And right here on the island and throughout BC is we need referees at the youth and at the club and also the adult level, right? It's hard because referee abuse got quite bad during the years. And so that's something that's really important, is how these professional athletes talk and be with the refs and officials is super important, because the kids are watching. And I think that we can definitely set kids up for success, and having open conversations at our practice about it as well.
0: Katie, really appreciate you making the time. Thank you for this.
2: Yes, absolutely. Thank you so much for having me.
0: That is Katie Hamilton, who is Gorge Soccer's technical director for girls here in Victoria. She's also the host of the Her Love of Sports podcast. Well, you've probably, of course, been taking in all the fun videos of La Roja, the Spanish team, getting celebrated now that they're back in Spain as world champions. In celebration of that, here is Spanish singer Rosalia in the weekend with Blinding Lights.

0: What a fun remix of Blinding Lights. That was Rosalia with The Weeknd. 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Stay with us. So much more coming your way right after the BC News.
1: This is CBC News from Vancouver. Good afternoon. I'm Amelia John. BC is bracing for more wildfires as hot, dry weather conditions remain for much of BC. As Renee Lucas reports, more than 80 fires are currently burning.
2: The province says hot, dry weather in many parts of BC, coupled with strong winds and thunderstorms, will likely cause another jump in wildfires. Not the only threat to the environment. Randine Neal is BC's Water, Land and Resource Stewardship Minister.
3: Some parts of the province are experiencing very low stream flows, especially in the Okanagan, where we're actually seeing record-setting lows.
2: Zafar Adil is with SFU's Sustainable Energy Engineering.
4: There has to be long-term planning of how to avoid being in drought conditions in the first place, particularly if you already know that it's going to be a particularly dry year.
2: There are 4 wildfires of note in BC right now, the Brunswick Creek Complex near Boston Bar and the Bootleg Complex in the southeast. 600 properties are in evacuation order and 5,700 are on evacuation alert, most in and around the town of Kimberley. Renee Lucas, CBC News, Vancouver.
1: An evacuation order triggered by a bursting glacial lake near Pemberton has now been rescinded. Last month, the Squamish-Lillooet Regional District issued the order for 24 properties near Place Glacier. The city of Kelowna says the decision to expropriate beachfront boardwalk outside a local hotel is only being done as a last resort. It's taking the land from the Hotel El Dorado. Tom Popick has more.
5: Access to the waterfront, public access, it is a key priority for the city.
6: City of Kelowna Real Estate Department Manager Johannes Selfer says the seldom used power of expropriation isn't being used lightly.
5: Since about 2020, that public access has been frustrated one way or another. So we've been working through different challenges and trying to reach a mutually agreeable solution with the property owner, but we've been unable to do so.
6: Rulings from both the BC Supreme Court and Court of Appeal have confirmed the public's legal right of way, but the walkway has remained closed behind chain link fencing, with the resort arguing the old wood is rotten and unsafe, the city accusing the hotel of blocking repairs.
5: This really is the last resort for the city. We've exhausted all other means.
6: An independent third party will now determine fair market value. The city expects it could own the disputed boardwalk by summer's end. Hotel El Dorado has not yet commented on the expropriation. Tom Popick, CBC News, Kelowna.
1: The city of White Rock's beach wheelchair pilot project is in full swing. It will give wheelchair users the opportunity to rent chairs better equipped to roll on the sand. Kier Junos has more.
7: One of White Rock's best attractions is its 8-kilometer-long beach, but Will Jameson, who owns Nakua Paddleboards on Marine Drive, says it can be hard to access for those with mobility aids.
8: We've come here with my daughter, and it's just something that's not accessible for her.
7: Aiming to improve access, White Rock now rents beach wheelchairs. Users can go to Jameson's paddleboard shop and rent a chair for 2 free hours. They were donated by self-advocates of Semiamu. They have 4 chunky tires that won't get caught in the sand, but they do require a second person to push and they can't go in the water. City Councilor Susan Baines says this program will help wheelchair users get off the sidelines and access the beach directly.
9: It's hard to put into words. As a user myself and as a beach goer prior to being a wheelchair user, I didn't know how I was going to access the beach.
7: There are 2 chairs available for rent until September. A floating chair will also be available soon. Kier Junos, CBC News, White Rock.
1: And Surrey Mayor Brenda Locke is promising to build a new swimming pool if she's reelected this fall. Sarab Sandhu reports.
10: Facilities like this are necessary for our children to learn how to swim and how to be safe around water.
11: As part of her re-election campaign, Mayor Brenda Locke says she plans to build a new multi-use aquatic centre in Cloverdale, one that could possibly include a water park and a therapeutic area.
10: And we are committed to planning with the community to ensure that we have the right mix of leisure and lanes.
11: Locke says a study would be conducted to finalize the location for the new facility. When asked how she would tackle the shortage of swimming instructors, Locke said it's a challenge that City Council is aware of.
10: And that is something we're very, very alive to. And so at this next council meeting, you'll hear more about that.
11: Earlier this year, City Council unanimously passed a motion making the first three levels of swimming lessons free for children under 12. So, Rob Sandhu, CBC News, Surrey.
1: And that is the CBC News from Vancouver.
0: Thank you so much. Welcome back to All Points West. I'm Jason D'Souza, and coming up in this half hour of the program, lawyer Louise Mandel talks about government's duty to consult First Nations on the West Coast pipeline. We'll hear more about that in just a moment. First, though, Isabella Khaleesi is back with a look at weather and traffic.
12: For weather, we do have a yellow heat warning for East Vancouver Island, inland, and the Sunshine Coast. There's going to be a period of elevated temperatures expected from now till Wednesday in Campbell River, Comox, Courtney, Duncan, Nanaimo, Port Alberni, Powell River, and Qualicum. Otherwise, looking at tonight's lows, Port Hardy and North Island will have a low of 10 with small periods of drizzle. East Island, the Sunshine Coast, and Greater Victoria will be between 15 to 16 with a few clouds. The West Coast and Port Alberni will be 12 to 13 with a few clouds. Then for tomorrow's highs, Port Hardy in the north will have a high of 18 with chance of drizzle. East Vancouver Island will be between 31 to 33 and mainly sunny. Port Alberni and inland will be 36 with a mix of sun and cloud. West Coast will be 26. With a mix of sun and cloud. And then Greater Victoria and the Sunshine Coast will be between 28 to 29 and mainly sunny. Otherwise, for traffic, we don't have anything too out of the ordinary on our end. If you happen to be in the passenger seat or pulled off to the side of the road and see something that's a little out of the ordinary, feel free to text us at 250-661-6157. Again, that's 250-661-6157.
0: Isabella, thank you. Also coming up in this half hour, the health impacts of wildfires, obviously a very real threat. It's also led to Canadian innovation when it comes to developing new technologies to help monitor the risks in communities across Canada. We're going to hear more about that from our technology columnist coming up in just a few minutes. First, though, we've been hearing a lot about the West Coast pipeline. Some First Nations have been saying they have not been included in the conversation about major plans that will impact that. CBC's Emily Gilpin has been reporting on this, and she joins us now in studio. Emily, tell us, what have you been hearing?
13: Yeah, Jason. So recently, BC signed a memorandum of understanding with the feds called the New Prosperity Agreement. The agreement outlines plans to support the West Coast pipeline, which proposes to carry up to 1 million barrels of crude per day from Alberta to BC along a southern route, which would end at Roberts Bank in Tsawwassen. Some First Nations along the route, including the Lyaxin First Nation, whose homeland is on Lyaxin Island across the Strait of Georgia, have said they've been left out of the conversation. We recently heard from a hereditary chief of the nation, Shanna Thomas, who says she found out about the MOU in the news. She says government has a duty to consult her people before big deals like these are made. Mm-hmm. I wanted to better understand the government's legal duty to engage with First Nations around major energy projects. I reached out to senior lawyer Louise Mandel. She's a duty to consult expert, as she's played a lead role in major court cases that have defined the duty. I heard from the province that this pipeline is, quote, Alberta's project, unquote. So they claim that it's Alberta's job to consult with First Nations communities along the pipeline route. I asked Louise, the legal expert, about this and what the duty to consult really means. Here's what she had to say.
14: Alberta says, I don't know all the details of who they say they've consulted with, but this isn't a majority rule situation. Like, they can't say we've consulted with 100 and that must be enough, because the duty is in respect of any title, rights or interests that are being interfered with by the decision. It belongs to each of the nations. It isn't a general duty where if we do 100, that must be enough and we can build the pipeline. They have to engage with every nation whose interests are affected. And if they have already dealt with 100 or whatever they say they have, and there's more to go, then they've got to keep going. It's not enough to say that we've done enough. It's not that kind of duty. We've had just a proliferation of cases under the duty of consultation, and where the Crown fails to meet their legal limit, their legal obligation, then it puts in jeopardy the tenure that they're granting. And the cases range anywhere from actually quashing the tenure to putting conditions on the tenure to sending the parties back with directions about what to do properly. But it's not a matter of saying, you know, enough is enough.
13: they're committing to the oil tanker ban, you know, the moratorium, and saying that they're not going to take the northern route. They agreed to do the southern route. And that's why, you know, that's how they got BC's signature on the agreement. But as, you know, nations are finding out about these agreements being made in the news, and they haven't had a phone call, you know, like the Lyaxan Nation, they have serious concerns at this stage as well.
14: You know, it's kind of the old story of the Mackenzie Valley pipeline inquiry too. You know, it's just a little, you know, thing under the water, under the ground, and we're going to hear them minimizing the impact, and that's going to be something that they'll use to try to minimize their duty. But the other side of the consultation spectrum is the strength of the title and rights or the treaty rights involved. In this case, we've already litigated in BC that Aboriginal title has not been extinguished in British Columbia. That is, the Crown does not have complete title to do whatever it wishes to do. Consultation is not ticking a box. It's actually a constraint on the Crown's sovereignty to be able to make decisions which impact Aboriginal people's territories. And we've got a variety of different territories and territorial rights at play. Some are treaty rights, some are, you know, rights that have been established in court. Some are titles that is likely established or has been established. Some might be treaty. Like, there's a whole variety of weight being put on that spectrum, which would suggest that there has to be a pretty high degree of consultation, accommodation. And if we engage UNDRIP, it's going to have to be involving free, prior, and informed consent. That's a pretty high standard, even if you want to minimize the fact that there's not going to be a lot of impact, which I don't know that that's true, but I think we're going to hear that story. There has to be some architecture to structure the consultation with Indigenous nations and then move forward, you know, making sure that everybody is on board along the route and doing that in the right way and not just saying, you know, look, we don't need to consult very much and we're just going to leave it to Alberta, and if Alberta doesn't do it right, we've washed our hands of it. Like, that's the kind of attitude that has ended up in court, because the governments have lost a huge number, like probably, I don't think I'm exaggerating to say that since the Haida decision, there's probably been upwards of 200 cases saying that the Crown missed the legal limit. And for the most part, Indigenous people have won those cases. So you don't want to invest billions and billions of dollars in something where they're doing something fundamentally wrong at the get-go.
13: In my mind, I can hear the rhetoric around, well, there's a time pressure here. You know, look at the international political climate right now and this pressure to reduce dependency on American oil and whatnot and engage in this market. But at the same time, like what you're saying from a very real legal perspective is, if you're not going through this process in the right way that's been established in Canadian courts time and again, you'll just be stalling things later on.
14: That's right. It you can't get away with it anymore. Like, we've already been to court. This is the Supreme Court of Canada speaking. Like, we're not at the stage where the government can say, I don't understand either your rights or our obligations, so we're going to do something in what we call the national interest, and you're going to get something out of it, so that's how we're going to plow forward. That paradigm has already been shifted. Like, we've had a half a century of litigation, and that paradigm no longer exists. And if it's going to be utilized by either of the governments as a way of moving forward, then they're going to have to expect that Indigenous people will engage in activism again. I mean, that's how we've done it.
0: That was longtime lawyer Louise Mandel speaking to our own Emily Gilpin. They were talking about the West Coast Pipeline and the government's legal duty to consult First Nations. 16 minutes now to 5 o'clock. This is All Points West on CBC Radio 1. And Montreal folk singer Loren is working on her sophomore album. She says this next single was born out of a haunted place. Tell me if you can hear that in the song. This is Gold in California.

0: That was Loren with Gold in California. Well, we have some information to pass along from Island Health. There is a confirmed case of the measles in the greater Nanaimo region. The health authority says the case is travel related and officials have followed up directly with individuals who are known to have been exposed. The risk to the broader public is considered low, but Island Health is also advising of locations where people may have been exposed. That includes Woodgrove Center on July 12th between 12 p.m. to 2:30 p.m., specifically at Lululemon, Booster Juice, and Sport Check. The Bebbin Park Golf Course indoor check-in area on July 12th between 10 a.m. to 12:15 p.m. Island Health says measles is highly infectious as a disease that's transmitted by airborne spread, but most people in Canada will be immune due to immunization or previous infection. 12 minutes to 5 o'clock. Well, wildfires are becoming more frequent and intense across Canada, threatening safety of local communities and also people further away because of smoke. But a new generation of technology is helping to detect fires. Our tech columnist, Takara Small, joins us for more. Hi there.
1: Good afternoon.
0: So you're in Toronto. Tell us about your experience with wildfire smoke. What was that like for you?
1: It was pretty intense. I will say that it looked like downright apocalyptic outside for a couple of days. And of course, during that time, we were bombarded with, is it fair to say threats from the U.S. regarding the smoke? You know, threats of tariffs and whatnot. I will say that right now it's looking a lot better. We've had tons of rain. So the smoke is still there, but it isn't as intense.
0: Mm-hmm. Well, you know, speaking of threats, obviously we know, unfortunately, and obviously we're well acquainted with the health threat that is wildfire smoke. I mean, what makes it dangerous and how can we track it?
1: Part of the danger with wildfire smoke is that it can at times be visible. You know, what we saw across parts of North America, it was orange, it was yellow outside, but there is also an invisible element, and those are fine particles that are emitted when fires, you know, burn, but also when they come into contact with like cars and homes. You know, it's not something you want to breathe in, and that's why it's so harmful. You know, thankfully there are a lot of applications that are free for Canadians to download, to add to their digital toolbox, that can track air quality, that can track weather, and in some cases wildfires. They include the Weather Can, so this is a government app, and then there are several air quality index tools. Some are funded by provinces, some by the federal government, and you can find those, download them, and you can use whatever community level setting that fits your lifestyle best. Mm.
0: You know, we hear all the time that early detection can make such a big difference when it comes to managing a wildfire. How are people tracking emerging fires or these threats?
1: You know, you're right that emerging fires, you know, those threats, it's so important. It can turn what is just a smoldering fire into, you know, preventing it from turning into a blaze that, you know, is dangerous to humans, animals alike. I think what's interesting right now is we're seeing so much investment, whether it's from federal government or from private organizations, to make sure these early detection methods work. From the government perspective, there's something called the Wildfire Satellite Program. So what this would do is it would be the government launching a constellation of satellites, and they could monitor wildfires across the country. The only potential setback with satellites is that sometimes they're not great at pinpointing really, really small fires, the type that, you know, start just below the surface. And that's where drones come in. We're seeing a lot of Canadian companies that are building drone companies, such as Hummingbird Drones, which is based in BC, and they use thermal imaging to help detect those fires. And lastly, you know, we're seeing so many provinces that are working with other private groups or utility groups. In Alberta, they have AI-powered cameras that are tested to really focus on high-risk areas. And then that way, during early detection, if there is a fire, there are resources that can be allocated there immediately.
0: Mm. What are the community-level contributions that people can make?
1: I'm inspired by how Canadians are stepping up. You know, even Canadians that haven't been impacted by wildfires or by the smoke are finding new ways that they can help. Some of them look like human spotters. Now, human spotters, these are volunteers who are trained. It's not something that anyone should go out and do, but organizations will train people to be observers and to know what to look for so that wildfires, again, they don't turn into blazes. We're also seeing the Canadian Federation of Independent Business. They have a whole, you know, variety of resources. And while it is designed for businesses, it's applicable to the average person. They have, you know, resources on data backup, data recovery. These are things that anyone who saves their data to a laptop mm-hmm. or a phone should, you know, think about. And then from the federal government perspective, there's something called the Open Source Disaster Platform, and it's really great. I've seen Canadians use this platform to build their own tools or applications or build upon it. And the great thing is that the government obviously curates so much information that the average person can't. So if you're tech inclined, you can really build something for your specific community.
0: You know, when we talk about wildfire fighting in the past, what kind of technology existed before?
1: Before the satellites and drones and artificial intelligence, you know, a lot of the tech really looked like, you know, fire towers, you know, that were mm-hmm. made of steel or wood. It looked like aircraft patrols, you know, relying on radio, and that probably seems quite archaic and old fashioned. But I do think there's still a place for these systems in today's world. A lot of fire towers have been decommissioned. But anyone who's lived through a natural disaster knows that, you know, power outages, network failures, those are some of the first things that start to break down. And as we've talked on this column before, artificial intelligence, yes, it's a tool, but it can sometimes mistake or misremember. And so pairing human beings with technology is one of the best solutions we can use moving forward.
0: And finally, from a tech perspective, what does the future of wildfire response look like?
1: I think in Canada, it really has to go beyond detection and suppression. And this is not me belittling those efforts. You know, so many provinces and our government have invested to early detection and for putting out fires once we detect them. But we all understand that our world is warming. Our forests are becoming a little bit drier. We're seeing that, unfortunately, wildfire season seems to be a lot more prolonged and even more deadlier over the last couple of decades. So I think we have to look at societal changes, you know, making sure we have climate resilience and climate infrastructure. I think also we should invest in training people on how to work in clean energy industries so that if that space does grow, we have companies who have workers that can take on jobs. And lastly, I think investing in helping communities better understand how to move on after disasters. There are so many people I've talked to who have been impacted, and they're not necessarily aware of the first steps of how to build their life, pull their life back together.
0: Takara, thank you for this.
1: My pleasure.
0: That is our technology columnist, Takara Small. Well, here's a question for you. Have you heard of Jimothy? Perhaps you have. A Seattle-based raccoon with a congenital spine condition, basically short spine syndrome. Up until recently, he was only ever noticed by locals in Washington State. But now, well, Jimothy has become something of an internet sensation and a beacon of hope and joy as well. He's inspired murals, tattoos, and essays. The viral story started on July 13th when Seattle resident Kiana Hall was taking a neighborhood walk with her husband. She saw a funny creature, dubbed it Jimothy, and posted it online.

0: post it. That day was me and my husband's 13th anniversary, and we just love silly looking animals. So I just was joking, like, oh, we've been blessed by Jimothy's presence on our 13th anniversary, and decided to share it with my friends and family. I did not expect it to take off the way that it did. So I had posted the video on my Instagram and then later on my TikTok. I went to sleep that night, woke up the next morning, and my phone had just blown up.
1: How was Kiana Hall, who named Jimothy the raccoon? She was speaking there with the CBC's Rachel Adams. Now, get this, that video has, at last count, racked up more than 10 million views across social media. We're going to hear more about the story of Jimothy the raccoon, the Washington State raccoon, and why it is he's captured people's hearts and attention. That conversation coming your way after the 5:30 news.